0: did Grand Planner rape you?
1: By definition, yes.
2: His accusations of rape, Graham Plattner, Maine's Democratic nominee for the Senate, has lost all major endorsements from Senators Bernie Sanders and Elizabeth Warren to the national and Maine Democratic parties. But he's yet to drop out of the race. What happens next could determine who controls the U.S. Senate. We'll go to Maine for more. Then the NATO summit is underway in Turkey, following years of pressure from President Trump. NATO countries are pledging billions in new military spending.
3: Last year, European allies and Canada spent nearly 20% more on core defense than they had the year before. And the trend continues.
2: We'll go to Ankara to speak with journalist Ruth Michelson. Her latest piece for The Guardian, Turkey intensifies crackdown on public life in run-up to NATO summit in Ankara. And finally, Sudan. We look at the role of the United Arab Emirates in fueling Sudan's devastating civil war.
4: Over a year of open source and on-the-ground reporting unveils the depth of meddling by other countries in this bloody conflict. Allahu Akbar, Allah. Our investigation shows how a Middle East power and an American partner is pouring fuel on the fire.
2: We'll go to Nairobi to speak with journalist Julia Steers. Her new documentary, Inside the Secret Network Fueling Sudan's War. All that and more coming up. Welcome to Democracy Now!, democracynow.org, The War and Peace Report. I'm Amy Goodman. The United States has renewed its attacks on Iran with multiple explosions reported in southern regions, including the port city of Sirte, Keshem Island, Bandar Abbas, and Kharag Island. U.S. Central Command said the strikes were in response to Iranian attacks on three commercial vessels that were transiting the Strait of Hormuz. In response, Iran's military pledged a crushing response soon after. Air raid sirens sounded in Bahrain and Kuwait as U.S. military sites came under Iranian drone and missile fire. The U.S. strikes came hours after the Treasury Department revoked a temporary sanctions waiver that allowed Iran to sell oil on the open market. That led to a surge in oil prices and a steep decline in Asian stock markets, which shed more than $700 billion in value during a broad sell-off. President Trump has declared the ceasefire deal with Iran over, condemning Iran's leaders as scum and declaring negotiations with them as a waste of time. Trump was responding to a reporter's question at the NATO summit in Ankara, Turkey.
5: Is the ceasefire over? Is the ceasefire done? Is the MOU dead?
6: It's a very interesting question. To me, I think it's over. I don't want to deal with them anymore. They're scum. You know what scum is? They're scum. They're sick people.
2: NATO Secretary General Mark Rutte praised the most recent U.S. attacks on Iran, calling them absolutely necessary, while telling Trump, quote, I'm with you. Rutte's attempts at flattery came after Trump castigated NATO allies for refusing to aid the U.S. and Israel in attacks on Iran. Trump also lashed out at NATO leaders for rejecting his efforts to claim Greenland. And he refused to rule out additional U.S. troop reductions in Europe. Meanwhile, Trump announced he would lift U.S. sanctions on Turkey that were imposed in 2020 over its purchase of a Russian air defense system. Trump made the announcement ahead of a lavish state dinner hosted by the Turkish president, Recep Tayyip Erdogan, whom Trump praised as a great leader and Turkey's biggest asset. This comes as the mayor of Istanbul and other Turkish politicians, civil society figures and journalists remain jailed on politically motivated charges. Defense Secretary Pete Hegseth has canceled plans to visit Israel for talks with Prime Minister Benjamin Netanyahu and Defense Minister Israel Katz. The Pentagon cited the renewed U.S. attacks on Iran as the reason for Hegseth's change of plans. He'd been scheduled to discuss Israel's objections to President Trump's plans to supply Turkey with F-35 fighter jets. Ahead of the NATO summit, Netanyahu made the rounds on U.S. media outlets to criticize President Trump's friendship with Turkish President Erdogan.
7: Turkey is a great country, but it's governed by a man who calls openly for the annihilation of Israel. He occupies half of Cyprus, a NATO country. He's threatening Greece and other NATO country. And he talks openly about conquering Jerusalem.
2: Meanwhile, The Wall Street Journal reports U.S. Central Command, or CENTCOM, is considering abandoning military bases in Gulf nations, including Bahrain, Kuwait, and Saudi Arabia, to be replaced with new bases in Israel. This comes after Iranian attacks earlier this year caused damage to at least 20 U.S. bases across the Gulf. This is former CENTCOM commander, retired General Frank McKenzie, speaking in a recent webinar.
8: No one in their right mind would ever put the CENTCOM forward headquarters, 100 miles away from Iran. Yet that's where it is.
2: In Gaza City, an Israeli strike on the Sabra neighborhood Tuesday evening killed Palestinian aid official Mohammed al-Wahidi, along with a taxi driver and two children, 10-year-old Hamza al-Deri and his 8-year-old brother Fadi. Al-Wahidi was director of public relations for the Egyptian Relief Committee in Gaza and had just organized a public screening of the Egypt-Argentina World Cup match. Israel killed him less than an hour before kickoff. Since October, when Israel agreed to a so-called ceasefire, it's killed at least 1,027 people in Gaza, including 258 children. Here in New York, pro-Palestine activists rallied outside the United Nations on Tuesday to celebrate the cancellation of a planned visit by Israel's far-right National Security Minister, Itamar Ben-Gvir. He'd been scheduled to lead an Israeli delegation to the UN Chiefs of Police summit, but pulled out under pressure from human rights groups who urged an investigation into Ben-Gvir's crimes against New Yorkers, among other demands. Democracy Now! Spoke with Nas Issa, a member of the New York City branch of the Palestinian Youth Movement.
9: So when we heard Ben-Gvir was planning to come to the city, a variety of organizations came together to mount a campaign to pressure both UN officials and the New York Attorney General, alongside other New York officials, to investigate and prosecute him for war crimes should he come to New York City. And we were able to mount a grassroots campaign that garnered a petition with 7,000 signatures, alongside filings to the Department of Justice and legal complaints to the New York Attorney General's office. And the culmination of this pressure was that we found out that Ben-Gvir decided to cancel his planned visit to the UN policing summit.
2: In Texas, immigration and civil rights advocacy groups are demanding an independent investigation into the fatal shooting of Lorenzo Salgado Araujo, a Mexican father who was killed by ICE during an attempted arrest in Houston on Tuesday morning. Araujo's son, Ronaldo Salgado, said in a statement his father was driving to work and was in Magnolia Park, a historically Latino neighborhood in Houston, picking up workers in the area when ICE agents targeted him. His son added, quote, "My father's been in this country for nearly 35 years, working in construction to provide for myself, my two brothers, and my mother. My father did not deserve this," he said. ICE claimed it has in previous shootings that Araujo had attempted to drive away, ramming an agency vehicle when he was shot in the abdomen. This is Cesar Espinosa. He's executive director of FIEL, a Houston-based immigration advocacy group.
10: We are calling for an independent, fully independent investigation from the authorities. We are calling for transparency from ICE, and we are calling for justice for this person. ICE does not get to be judge, jury, and executioner whenever they want to.
2: Advocates are also demanding the release of video footage. Lorenzo Salgado Araujo's fatal shooting came on the six-month anniversary of the ICE killing of Renee Good in Minneapolis. Deaths in ICE custody also continue to rise under President Trump's second term in office. In the latest reported case, Adrian Adrianus Florian, an 85-year-old man from Germany, died in late June while hospitalized in Texas. According to immigration researcher and data analyst Austin Kocher, ICE had transferred Florian to the hospital in November over signs of dementia and other health issues. He was then pronounced dead June 24th after about 10 months in ICE custody. He's at least the 21st person to die in ICE custody this year alone. In more immigration news, the GEO Group, one of the nation's largest for-profit private prison and immigration detention contractors, has agreed to pay a fine of more than $100,000 in a landmark case over the company's abusive and dangerous treatment of immigrant workers detained in at least five of its California ICE jails. The case had been ongoing for more than 4 years. A French court Tuesday upheld Marine Le Pen's embezzlement conviction, but cleared the way for the far-right leader to run in the 2027 French presidential election. Le Pen announced her candidacy just hours after the court upheld her conviction for misappropriating EU funds to pay for National Rally Party staff. Le Pen was ordered to wear an electronic ankle monitor. Her racist anti-immigrant National Rally Party is currently leading in the polls with less than a year before centrist French President Emmanuel Macron steps down. This would be Le Pen's fourth bid for the French presidency. In Colombia, President-elect Abelardo Díaz-Espriella has suspended the transition process with outgoing Colombian President Gustavo Petro after Petro accused the right-wing candidate of fraud in the June runoff election. Leftist candidate Ivan Cepeda has also expressed concerns of fraud and accused Espriella, who has dual U.S. Colombian citizenship, of working for the Trump administration.
11: The U.S. authorities must clarify whether Mr. Abelardo Díaz-Espriella has been or is an agent or collaborator of the DEA, the CIA, or any other U.S. security agency. This status would call into question his suitability to be the Colombian head of state, guarantor of our sovereignty, and of course, guardian of the political constitution.
2: Ivan Cepeda narrowly lost the election to Espriella, who's backed by President Donald Trump. Cepeda has urged supporters to engage in civil disobedience to pressure Espriella to renounce his U.S. citizenship and stop the persecution of his opponents. In China, at least 21 people are dead after heavy wind and rain triggered a landslide in the western province of Gansu. The disaster was caused by the remnants of Typhoon Maisak, which spawned rare tornadoes in central China, leaving tens of thousands of people displaced from their homes. In the Pacific, recovery efforts are underway on Guam and the Northern Marianas Islands from severe damage caused by a Category 5 equivalent typhoon that made landfall Monday. In France, more than 10,000 people have been ordered to evacuate their homes as a fast-moving wildfire sweeps across the foothills of the Pyrenees Mountains. Firefighters are also battling blazes in Portugal and Spain and Greece and the Balkans. Here in the U.S., more than 1,200 firefighters are battling the Babylon Fire, which has consumed over 100,000 acres, becoming the largest wildfire in Utah in nearly a decade. According to Climate Central, July is the hottest month for most of the United States, and it's getting hotter as the planet warms. U.S. cities have seen average temperatures rise by more than 2.5 degrees since the 1970s. And a top attorney at ExxonMobil is joining the Trump administration. Robert Levy, executive counsel at the fossil fuel giant, recently announced he's retiring after 17 years at ExxonMobil and will join the Justice Department's newly renamed Energy and Natural Resources Division. It was previously the Environment and Natural Resources Division. In November, Levy was one of a few major oil company executives to attend the COP30 United Nations climate talks in Brazil, where he promoted the continued burning of fossil fuels.
12: Crude oil and hydrocarbons are going to play a critical role in everybody's life for a long time to come.
2: In response, Robert Weissman, co-president of Public Citizen, wrote, quote, "Big Oil's capture of the U.S. government is now complete. The Justice Department, that should be fighting to protect clean air and water and avert catastrophic climate change, will now work on behalf of polluters to advance the poisoning of people and the planet," unquote. And those are some of the headlines. This is Democracy Now!, democracynow.org, The War and Peace Report. I'm Amy Goodman. In Maine, Democratic nominee for Senate Graham Plattner is yet to drop out of the race, despite losing all major endorsements, from Senators Bernie Sanders and Elizabeth Warren to California Congressmember Ro Khanna. The chair of the Maine Democratic Party and other party leaders posted a statement calling on Plattner to drop out. Under state law, Maine's Democratic Party can name a replacement for Plattner on the November ballot if he withdraws from the race by next Monday. The outcome of the election could determine the balance of power in the U.S. Senate. Calls for his withdrawal follow serious allegations of sexual assault made by Maine resident Jenny Rasico, first reported by Politico Monday. Rasico says she met Plattner in 2019. They dated casually for about 2 years until a night in 2021. According to Rasico, that night, Plattner texted her saying he would come over. Despite asking him not to, he came over anyway and let himself into her unlocked house. She then repeatedly told Plattner she wasn't in the mood, but he persisted. They first scuffled on the couch and a sewing table was knocked over. This is Jenny Rasico speaking to CNN's Jake Tapper.
1: I remember just at first being like, hey, I'm not into this. Like, don't, I'm not in the mood. Like, don't, whatever. And it got to the point where I was like, okay, I feel like I've said this enough times. Like, he's not listening to me or he's not hearing me. And I looked at him and I remember this very specific look in his eyes. And I could smell alcohol and I was like, this is different. He is heavily intoxicated. Like, and that blank stare was kind of like a photographic memory that, that I still have of that night. And his... that was me recognizing what the situation was. And this wasn't just like, oh, hey, somebody showed up and I'm going to tell him to go home. Like, he was heavily intoxicated, had intentions with me, and wasn't listening when I said no. I evaluated my safety. Like, a drunk person who's blackout drunk is in my home, has these intentions with me, you know, has already caused this amount of destruction and not listening to me. And so I basically felt safest just complying.
13: Is there any way that he thought this was consensual or no? Just because...
1: I don't believe that you can think that that scenario was consensual. You have to understand that that wasn't, when somebody is repeatedly... I mean, when somebody in the middle of it says, don't touch me, like, that's obviously not consensual.
13: Let me be as direct as I can. Did Graham Plattner rape you?
1: By definition, yes.
2: Graham Plattner has denied the allegations. This is a video he posted Monday afternoon.
14: I wanted to directly address the troubling, serious, and false allegations against me. Any accusation of non-consensual behavior is categorically false. We are taking the time to reflect on the best path forward for the state that I love, the people that I love, the movement I belong to, and the goal of defeating Susan Collins.
2: On Tuesday night, the executive director of the Maine Democratic Party, Devin Murphy Anderson, said Graham Plattner's team had been trying to influence how the party might proceed if and when Plattner drops out of the race.
15: Unfortunately, Graham Plattner's team has repeatedly reached out to us in an attempt to put their thumb on the scale of what this process looks like. We have repeatedly reiterated to Graham Plattner's team that they have no role in determining our next Democratic nominee for the U.S. Senate, nor in determining what this process looks like. We have also reiterated that Graham Plattner must drop out of this race so that Democrats in Maine can focus on defeating Susan Collins this November.
2: For more, we go to Maine, where we're joined by Amy Fried, professor emerita of political science at the University of Maine. She writes on Maine and politics on her Substack, Political Sightlines. Her latest piece headlined, After Plattner Withdraws, What's Next? So, Professor Fried, thanks so much for being with us. You say after he withdraws. Are you confident he will? Talk about that, and then who are the various candidates who are being talked about?
16: Well, we can't be absolutely certain that Plattner will withdraw. It is up to him. However, I think there's been enormous pressure since, as you pointed out, he has lost all of his endorsements. And I think he'll find it very difficult to go forward, really, to raise any money, which, interestingly and ironically, was the reason that Janet Mills cited for her dropping out. And I think that there has been, over time, some pulling back from him, from some main Democrats, starting with the sexting allegations and then the initial abuse story that the New York Times had, because those were issues that were more recent than some of the previous sorts of things. Plus, they involved behavior rather than merely words. So as to your question about,
17: go ahead. Go ahead. Talk about what happens next. I mean, this is extremely new. Maine has not dealt with this before. Very few states have. And so talk about the schedule and then why this is so significant. I mean, whoever this Democratic candidate is takes on Susan Collins. But like your background there, where you're sitting, Maine is a blue state. It has voted for the presidential candidate from 2000 right through to Kamala Harris. Susan Collins is a Republican senator. It is a key decider, that position, of who will control the Senate. So start with the calendar of what next Monday he would have to pull out by, and if he doesn't, his name will remain on the ballot.
16: Right. There's no way to force Plattner off the ballot. He has to make the decision. Otherwise, the only way that a nominee can be replaced is if they're seriously ill or passes away, something like that. But he would have to make the decision by Monday. And then there's 2 weeks for the main Democratic Party to pick someone else. And they have yet to develop a process. But the leadership of the main Democratic Party has said that they plan to have something as inclusive and transparent as possible. Now, what exactly that will look like is unclear at this point, and I don't think they're going to release a plan until, Mr. Plattner drops out, assuming that he does. But various things that I've heard floated include things like some caucuses or even some kind of convention, which perhaps could be in person or maybe virtual. But it's a very complicated logistical matter, really. How do you bring people together? Are there spaces available in the Maine summer when we have, many tourists visiting? How can this be accomplished?
17: Of course, there are comparisons made to what happened when Joe Biden announced Kamala Harris would replace him. The concern that people felt that they didn't have a role in choosing who would be the Democratic candidate. If you can talk about who the possibilities are at this point.
16: Well, the names that I've heard floated the most are individuals who ran for governor recently. The primary for the Maine governor was the same day as the Senate primary. So it wasn't very long ago. And the top finishers that are closest to Plattner and have the most credibility, probably more broadly with the electorate, include Troy Jackson, who is from a working class background. He was a logger. And he was the Senate president. He was very much supported by Maine labor unions. And then also Shannon Bellows, who's the sitting Secretary of State.
17: Just to be clear, Troy Jackson ran to be the Democratic nominee for governor in Maine and lost in the primary to Hannah Pingree. So far, he's the only possible replacement to Graham Plattner, who's filed paperwork to formally explore a bid for the Senate. I wanted to go to an ad released by his campaign for governor.
18: I'm a logger from Allegash. In 98, we were getting squeezed by greedy billionaires trying to replace us. So we blocked the border. When they arrested us, they thought they'd won.
19: when I was just getting started. For 20 years, I fought against the corporations and Republicans who've been holding us back in Maine. I'm Troy Jackson, and I'm the only Democrat for governor endorsed by Bernie Sanders. And my only special interest is you.
17: So that's Troy Jackson. And one of the issues that has been raised is the issue of the movement, which is definitely pulling away, to say the least, from Graham Plattner. But the positions he took on different issues from, you know, Medicare for all, endless wars, these kinds of issues, if you could address that and then go on to other candidates.
16: Sure. Those are very important issues, and they're important in Maine. They're important in other states. And I think those are good messages to take to the general election. There's also been, I think, increasing knowledge about the damage that Susan Collins has done. She's run for a very long time in positioning herself with this moderate, centrist, bipartisan brand that just doesn't seem to hold up very well when she has a record of voting 95% of the time with Donald Trump last year.
17: If you can talk about her role in the Supreme Court and Trump's nominees for the Supreme Court, particularly Brett Kavanaugh.
16: Absolutely. There was an enormous amount of organization when she was deciding whether to support Brett Kavanaugh to try to dissuade her from doing so. And she took that vote before the last election, before the last Senate election in 2020, where she was reelected. But at that time, she said that she believed that Justice Kavanaugh would not vote to overturn Roe. Now we have that in the rearview mirror, and we know that he did indeed do so. So it, you know, casts a lot of questions on her credibility, her judgment, whether she was even being honest about it. And she has supported many other federal judges who Trump has nominated as well. And they're part of the situation as well. So I'd say that Collins is vulnerable, and she was vulnerable in 2020. That's a long, complicated story as to how that turned out. But going forward, I think that her seat is still at risk with the right candidate. And it's just enormously important for control of the Senate. Also, if Plattner stays in, there's money that will flow elsewhere, national money that was going to be spent in Maine on the Senate rate from both sides is not going to probably be spent here. And it, instead, it'll go against Democratic candidates in other swing states. So it has implications not only for control of the Senate, which is itself enormous, but also on other Senate races that could be winnable by Democrats.
17: Let's go to Sheena Bellows. She is the Secretary of State for Maine. This was her ad for governor.
20: Growing up in Maine, like so many families, we didn't have it easy. We didn't have running water or electricity until I was in the fifth grade. But somehow, my parents never made us feel poor. My dad was a carpenter who worked hard to support us. My mom worked factory jobs, making light bulbs and Christmas wreaths. My parents taught me that if you want something, you work hard. No shortcuts, no excuses. And while we're paying our taxes or helping our parents measure out their Medicaid, our country is being demolished by a greedy, unelected billionaire who thinks his dollars are more powerful than our voices. Right now, we need leaders who will meet the moment.
17: So that was Sheena Bellows. If you can talk about her campaign and what it would mean if she were to run.
16: Secretary Bellows has a really long history of doing a number of different things in Maine. She was very active in a number of rights organization. She was at one time the head of the Maine ACLU. At another point, she was the head of the Maine Holocaust and Human Rights Center. She worked a lot on the marriage equality campaign, so she's very active in LGBTQ plus rights. And she, you know, was elected to the legislature, and then she's been serving as Secretary of State. She made news a couple of years ago nationally because a case came to her. challenging the eligibility of Donald Trump on the ballot under 14th Amendment insurrection grounds, and she ruled that he was not eligible. That, of course, was overturned by the Supreme Court, but it was a kind of major decision that she made, I think, based on the evidence before her and the legal briefs before her. So she's been a very, very stalwart advocate for voting rights. And I think she has a lot going for her as a potential candidate.
17: And
16: as
17: finally,
16: well.
17: In this last minute, there's Dr. Nirav Shah. There's, of course, there's the governor who suspended her campaign as Graham Plattner was crushing her in the Democratic primary for Senate, Governor Janet Mills. If you can talk about, as you all move forward, what would it mean if Plattner stayed in the race?
16: If Plattner stayed in the race, I think it would be extremely difficult to beat Susan Collins. I think there already were a number of people who were feeling like maybe they couldn't support him after the abuse allegations. They might not have voted for Susan Collins, but they might have sat it out instead. And I just don't think that he's going to have a path forward. His numbers in polling went down significantly after the sexting and the initial abuse story.
17: And it doesn't look like he will, based on the video that he put out. But we'll continue to follow the story. As some say, as goes Maine, so goes the nation. Amy Fried, professor emerita of political science at the University of Maine. She writes on Maine and politics in her Substack, Political Sightlines, her latest piece, After Plattner Withdraws, What's Next? Coming up, we go to Turkey, where the NATO summit is underway. Stay with us.
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17: This is Democracy Now!, democracynow.org, the War and Peace Report. I'm Amy Goodman. We turn now to Ankara, Turkey, where the NATO summit is on its second and final day. President Trump's dominated the headlines by restating Greenland should be controlled by the United States, denouncing European allies and declaring the ceasefire over with Iran, while calling Iran's leaders scum and a cancer. NATO Secretary General Mark Rutte praised the most recent U.S. attacks on Iran, calling them absolutely necessary, while telling Trump, quote, I'm with you. Rutte's comments came after Trump castigated NATO allies for refusing to aid the U.S. and Israel in attacks on Iran. Ahead of the talks, Rutte praised NATO members who've committed to spending at least 5% of their gross domestic product on their militaries, a key demand of the Trump administration. Trump, meanwhile, refused to rule out additional U.S. troop reductions in Europe. But earlier today, he did praise Turkey's president, Recep Tayyip Erdogan.
22: I like Erdogan. I'll tell you, I like President Erdogan. He rolled out the red carpet. He's terrific. You know, he could have gone into the war. A lot of people saying, like with Bibi, I like Bibi. I think Bibi was a terrific wartime prime minister. But Bibi said rough things yesterday about Turkey and Erdogan. And I said, you know, I spoke to him. I said, he could have gone into the war because he doesn't like Israel much and he doesn't like Bibi much. And he didn't go because of me. And this is a military power. Millions of soldiers. Turkey is very strong.
17: On Tuesday, Trump announced he would lift U.S. sanctions on Turkey that were imposed in 2020. Over its purchase of a Russian air defense system, Trump made the announcement following a lavish state dinner hosted by Turkish President Erdogan, whom he called Turkey's biggest asset. This comes as the mayor of Istanbul and other Turkish politicians, civil society figures and journalists remain jailed on politically motivated charges. Ahead of Trump's visit to Ankara, Turkish police detained more than 100 protesters as they marched to demand Turkey's withdrawal from NATO.
3: NATO's crimes around the world are apparent. They have also committed numerous offenses in Turkey, orchestrated coups, and have bases here. And now, shamelessly, they are being hosted in Ankara. I am here today to protest because I cannot accept this blow to my honor. NATO is a very big criminal organization.
17: For more, we go now to Ankara, Turkey, where we're joined by Ruth Michelson, journalist based in Istanbul. Her recent piece for The Guardian headlined, Turkey intensifies crackdown on public life in run-up to NATO summit in Ankara. Talk about what's happening in the street and also people's view of NATO and what's happening right now.
4: Well, I mean, I think it's clear here in Ankara and in Turkey more broadly, this NATO summit is not taking place in a climate of freedom. We saw in the 2 weeks leading up to this summit happening, authorities in Ankara arrested over 200 people in dawn raids. There were members of that group that were arrested that Human Rights Watch pointed out. The authorities have given no clarity about what warranted the arrests, what warranted the accusations that went along with it, that those arrested had links to terrorism. Things that we do know about at least one of the people who was detained is that he's a prominent LGBTQ journalist. He's the head of an LGBTQ rights organization. There are others who are part of that group of detained people who are environmentalists. So that really calls into question the rationale for this huge number of arrests. There has also been a protest ban enforced in Ankara, and that is a protest ban that extends even to leafleting. So in a way, it's remarkable that there are people that still went out to protest. There were protests on Sunday here in the Turkish capital, about 100 people arrested at those protests, not the MPs that were with them, but 100 other protesters, and then more arrests from anti-NATO protesters yesterday. And so, I mean, the overall picture is one where this is a Turkish administration that wants us to, or wants the world really, and Turkish citizens to focus on Turkey's foreign policy successes or achievements and not what's happening at home.
17: Talk, Ruth, about Turkey's and Erdogan's diplomatic and militaristic interests here, particularly with its geographic position, sharing a border with Iran, with Syria, its proximity to Russia and Ukraine. And President Trump now talking about lifting the ban on Turkey getting F-35 jet fighters.
4: Well, I mean, this is something that we've been hearing throughout the summit, is that Turkey has this indispensable place in NATO, second largest army in NATO. Erdogan, when speaking earlier, spoke about the work that Turkey is doing in Ukraine to support President Zelensky and to support Ukraine, including weapons sales. And, you know, this is something that we've heard emphasized a huge amount from international leadership here, that praise for Turkey's role in NATO, and then aversion when asked about whether that means that they would say anything about what's happening domestically in the country. I mean, you mentioned it in the introduction to your program. The mayor of Istanbul is in prison. And we heard NATO Secretary General Mark Rutte mention this earlier this week. Lots and lots of praise for Turkey, for Turkish weapons and defense production, which is enormous. But also at the same time, talking about, really saying he thinks that the right to demonstrate is very important when asked about Turkey's human rights record, but really not wishing to be drawn on it any further. A coalition of U.S. senators like Jean Shaheen and Dick Durbin, who were here speaking earlier today, and mentioning that there is what they described as widespread concern in Congress about Turkish democratic backsliding, but then again emphasizing Turkey's hugely important place in NATO, especially in light of Trump's demand that other NATO allies step up production to 3.5% of GDP. So the focus here has been about Turkey's essential role in all of this, role in NATO, ability to manufacture weapons, but as I say, a real aversion to talking about what is happening outside of the summit itself.
17: And the significance of what's happening right now, President Trump calling the Iranian leaders scum and cancer and resuming attacks, basically saying the ceasefire is off, and Rutte's support for this, what this means and where the other countries stand.
4: Right. And we also heard Erdogan's praise for that, too. He praised Donald Trump after Trump made those comments and talked about my friend Donald Trump, who's taken decisive action on Iran. And I mean, Trump's comments, obviously, about what's happening with the memorandum of understanding with Iran, really throwing a huge amount into question. I mean, he said some contradictory things in that statement. On one hand, he's saying the deal is over. There's no point in having these talks that were supposed to happen after Ayatollah Ali Khamenei's funeral that is due to conclude tomorrow with his burial in Mashhad. There were meant to be talks about Iran's nuclear program that were meant to take place afterwards. But then Trump also saying that he would task Steve Witkoff and Jared Kushner with, that they would have some discussion about whether these talks would continue, but that really he's the decider. And so I think there is this possibility, really, that things will return to this kind of strange stalemate where we see both sides firing one another, as we saw during the negotiations around the MOU. But that is also a stalemate that can't go on forever. That also resolves nothing. And of course, it still means that every time that Donald Trump says things like this, that calling Iranian leaders scum, issuing these threats, that there is likely to be some response. And so it really sort of extends this uncertainty to a pretty dangerous new place when you hear comments like that.
17: In the last 30 seconds, what do you think the international media is missing? I mean, from the perspective of media in the United States, we hear nothing about the protests and the arrests of hundreds of people in this lead up to the NATO summit and President Trump's presence there.
4: And I think the other thing that we probably shouldn't lose sight of overall is that the mayor of Istanbul is in prison. Those are on charges that where it's been widely questioned about how politicized those charges may be. And that, you know, this talk of democratic backsliding, that has a real tangible thing in the sense that an elected leader is in prison while this is going on.
17: Ruth Michelson, journalist based in Istanbul, Turkey. Her recent piece for The Guardian, will link to it at democracynow.org. Turkey intensifies crackdown on public life in run-up to NATO summit in Ankara. Coming up, we go to Nairobi to talk to journalist Julia Steers. Her new documentary, Inside the Secret Network, Fueling Sudan's War.
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17: This is Democracy Now!, democracynow.org. I'm Amy Goodman. As we turn to Sudan, where the UN High Commissioner for Human Rights, Volker Turk, has warned another humanitarian catastrophe is unfolding in Sudan's besieged city of El Obeid. The UN Human Rights Council held an emergency session last week as fighting intensified between the Sudanese army and the UAE-backed paramilitary rapid support forces, or RSF, which are vying for control of the North Kordofan state capital. UN experts have urged the international community to prevent widespread atrocities similar to what was witnessed in al-Fashir after it was seized by the RSF. Already, UN fact-finding missions have documented summary executions, abductions, torture and sexual violence in Kordofan. Over 11,000 people, including more than 5,500 children, have been displaced from El Obeid in the last 2 weeks, according to Save the Children. And in the United Kingdom, a top human rights investigator said the British government was uniquely positioned to stop a genocidal massacre carried out by the RSF in Sudan's al-Fashir, but failed to do so over economic interests and diplomatic ties with the United Arab Emirates, which is accused of backing the RSF. Nathaniel Raymond of the Humanitarian Research Lab at the Yale School of Public Health submitted testimony to the UK Parliament detailing his team's efforts to warn of the threats. This is a portion of his comments.
7: I will speak personally and I will speak bluntly. My outrage at institutional failure in the face of preventable genocidal killing, I see as a duty to stay angry, as the obituary and the memorial for these people. They deserve someone to be angry for them.
17: We turn now to a new investigation from Lighthouse Reports, Evident, Sudan War Monitor, and Der Spiegel that has uncovered how the United Arab Emirates supports a secret network of military training camps for the RSF that enables them to continue their deadly war in Sudan. This is a clip from the documentary called Inside the Secret Network, Fueling Sudan's War. In this clip, journalist Julia Steers of Lighthouse Reports is at the border of Libya and Sudan reporting on the UAE-backed RSF training camps, supported also by the Libyan National Army, or LNA, a militia in eastern Libya.
8: Analysts say that weapon smuggling at this border has surged by up to three times pre-war levels. And it's not just a trafficking route.
9: We're on patrol about 50 miles south of Kufra, and they want us to go back to the checkpoint. But we know that there's an RSF camp about 30 miles in that direction. And even though they say there's nothing going on out here, we actually saw on satellite images as recently as a couple days ago that there is activity over at the camp.
8: Equipment and troops from this training camp have been linked to critical RSF battles back in Sudan. With the help of the LNA, the RSF has set up training camps and staging sites to prep weapons in this part of the desert. We found four previously unidentified training camps across Libya. Libyan authorities want these operations to stay in the shadows, but RSF soldiers are posting from Libya on social media.
17: For more, we're joined now from Nairobi, Kenya, by the award-winning journalist and documentary filmmaker you just heard, Julia Steers, producer and correspondent on the documentary Inside the Secret Network, Fueling Sudan's War. Also, the correspondent and producer of the Al Jazeera Fault Lines and Lighthouse Reports documentary released earlier this year, headlined No Exit from al-Fashir. So let me ask you, Julia, first, the latest where the UN High Commissioner for Human Rights, Volker Turk, warned another humanitarian catastrophe is unfolding in Sudan's besieged city of El Obeid. What do you know, and what is fueling this?
23: So what we know is that the RSF, the Rapid Support Forces, and the Sudanese army are fighting for control of El Obeid, which, as you said, is the capital of the North Kordofan region. They have been really brutally, both sides have been launching drone attacks against civilians for the last few weeks, and that's been intensifying. And there is concern now that the RSF could be about to launch a ground offensive, which, of course, is very similar to what we saw during the siege of al-Fashir in Darfur. The city of al-Fashir fell to the Rapid Support Forces in October. So what we're hearing is the international community, you know, warning of an impending humanitarian disaster. These drone attacks have also struck critical infrastructure, which could be potentially limiting people's access to water, to electricity. So it is believed that there is already a humanitarian crisis ongoing inside El Obeid. But of course, the real fear is that this will be, you know, another repeat of Al-Fashir, where civilians were subjected to really extensive and grotesque war crimes at the hands of the RSF, who eventually went on to take that city.
17: Talk about the role of the United Arab Emirates, Julia.
23: So this war, which is often categorized in international media as a civil war, is really a proxy war on both sides. On the side of the RSF, their main backer is the United Arab Emirates. And there's no question that the RSF would not be able to have gotten as far as they have, to have claimed nearly as much territory as they have, without the really robust support of the UAE. The UAE backs the RSF for a couple different reasons. Some of it is ideological. They would say that they are fighting the Islamists to back the Sudanese army. Other reasons include just loyalty to the RSF's leader and economic reasons and interest in gold and in infrastructure in Sudan. But what they've done during the course of this now over 3-year war, in terms of their support for the RSF, is establish this really robust network across Africa, including in Chad and in Libya, where we went, to funnel weapons, fuel, money into the RSF and into their fight for control of Sudan. And they've also established a training network where they train RSF soldiers in Libya. Reuters did some reporting about an RSF training camp in Ethiopia. So they're providing training as well as Colombian mercenaries to help train RSF troops, and in some cases even fight alongside RSF troops in Sudan. So we're talking about a really extensive network of logistics and training and financial backing from the UAE.
17: For your investigation, you spoke to 7 RSF defectors in Libya. In this clip from your documentary, we hear from one of the defectors who spent 3 months at a training camp outside Benghazi. He said the heavy weaponry he trained on at the camp came from the United Arab Emirates.
10: Only the plane coming showed its Emirati, but the ammunition boxes and the weapons, as well as the cars, none of which had anything to indicate its Emirati. Except for one type of armored car they sent, and it was Emirati. You can see made in Emirates.
11: Can you show me where the camp that you were at in Benghazi is?
10: All the way to the camp. The camp is there.
11: So this road led all the way out. Mm-hmm.
10: That's the camp.
17: In this clip from the film, Julia Steers, you speak to RSF spokesperson Dr. Ala El-Din Nagood, who repeatedly denies they got any support from the United Arab Emirates, UAE.
12: There's much of allegations that's mm-hmm. not true, and we defended and we wrote in our statements against.
13: Mm-hmm. The UN Security Council said British small arms, both target systems and engines for armored personnel carriers that were sold by the Brits to the UAE, were then found in Sudan to be on the RSF side.
12: It's exclusively mm-hmm. sold for the Emiratis, and the Emiratis give it to us.
13: Correct.
12: No.
13: There's also the report that European-made mortar shells also sold to an Emirati company and then transported through a convoy in Libya, where there's a lot of evidence that you guys were moving stuff through Libya, that those also ended up on the RSF side.
12: No, yeah. You know, Libya, this area became an open market for mm-hmm. weapons. Mm-hmm. You can get weapon from wherever you want.
13: Sure.
12: And it's a market, so you can get, if you have money, you can get mm-hmm. a weapon from there.
13: He rejected the claims of our RSF sources about their training in Libya. So do you deny that there are any training camps for the RSF outside of Sudan?
12: It's all our stuff, training camps in our borders.
13: There are no training camps outside of Sudan. What ultimately do you want to get out of this war? You're saying it's for all of these just causes, but what is the ultimate end game?
12: We are looking for a new Sudan.
17: So that's the RSF spokesperson. Julia Steers, talk about what he's denying. What is the UAE's interest here in perpetuating the civil war between the Sudanese army and the RSF? And then what about countries like Britain and the United States, who are very close to the UAE?
23: So he, the RSF and the UAE vehemently deny the UAE's role in the war, which at this point, you know, is a sort of ridiculous denial. It's really the worst kept secret of the war in Sudan. He is denying what we saw with our own eyes. He is denying what we documented, you know, a year's worth of social media analysis of RSF presence in Libya at training camps in the desert, at training camps near the capital, Benghazi. He's denying very extensive documentation of the presence of UAE-backed Colombian mercenaries in Libya, in Sudan, traveling through Libya into Sudan's Darfur region. So as I said, he's denying this very extensive network that the UAE has established, including in Libya. And, you know, as you mentioned, the role of the UK or in the US in pressuring, you know, a critical partner of theirs, the UAE, has been very minimal. So,

0: a potentially losing horse. But now we've seen the RSF has taken all of Darfur. They're putting up a very fierce fight in El Obeid, and there is absolutely no sign of UAE support slowing down. In the long term, they have an economic interest in Sudan, in Sudan's gold trade, in Sudan's agricultural trade. They also do not want to see an Islamist-backed government installed in the Horn of Africa. And so the Sudanese army is backed by Islamists. So they would obviously prefer that the RSF would be the party that eventually takes over Sudan.
1: This is a clip from your documentary that looks at how the UAE has brought Colombian mercenaries into the conflict.
2: Well, they did talk about it. But the general consensus is that the Emiratis brought and paid them.
3: The UAE has sent hundreds of Colombian mercenaries to Sudan, many making stops in Libya to train and fight alongside the RSF. They're contracted by Global Security Services Group, a UAE-based company with links to the Emirati government. With the help of Conflict Insights Group, we analyzed telephones located at Camp 17. Using publicly available phone data, we found evidence of one suspected Colombian contractor at the site. The phone was active at Camp 17 in June 2025.
1: Julia Steers, if you can talk about the significance of the Colombian mercenaries being brought in by the UAE as we wrap up right now.
0: So the Colombian mercenaries are brought in to train the RSF specifically on these new types of weaponry that are then being trafficked into Sudan. And they were considered to be really influential in the fight in El Fasher, which fell to the RSF a few months ago, both in terms of training. And there was some evidence of them being on the ground, actually fighting alongside the RSF in El Fasher. And so, of course, there is a concern that in other battles, the RSF will continue to get this training on specialized weaponry and that they could be backed
1: up
0: by the Colombian mercenaries.
1: In this last 20 seconds, the human toll, if you can address that.
0: In El Obeid, there's concern about hundreds of thousands of civilians, and we have seen an utter lack of true care by the international community for the amount of civilians that are being targeted and killed in this war.
1: Julia Steers, award-winning journalist and documentary filmmaker, correspondent in the new Evident Media Lighthouse Reports documentary, Inside the Secret Network, Fueling Sudan's War. Thank you so much for being with us. I'm Amy Goodman. This is Democracy Now!, democracynow.org, the War and Peace Report.

0: thing they've got now.
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1: 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We're back out at the Tune Factory tonight for a local musician spotlight, and we're here in the studio with Bosphorus Static. I wonder if you guys wanted to introduce yourselves?
2: Okay, I can start. I'm Miran Erbek. I'm from Turkey, and I'm the vocalist of this band.
3: I'm Blake Ross. I play lead guitar.
4: I'm Aaron Christensen. I play rhythm guitar.
5: I'm Josephine Grail. I play bass guitar.

0: I'm Luke Story, and I play drums.
1: All right. I guessed from the name of the band that you were from Turkey, and then from your name. But I wonder, how did this come about? This is definitely the first time we've had somebody from Turkey here in the Tune Factory. So.
2: Oh, yeah. Are you asking about the name of the band?
1: Just the name of the band and how you came to be here in the band. I guess to set the stage, you guys won the Belgrade High School Battle of the Bands this spring, right?
2: Correct. Mm-hmm. Yeah. Okay. So when I came here, I really wanted to form a band and do stuff here. And I saw an opportunity with the Belgrade Battle of the Bands. I asked my friends. All of them are in my classes at my school. So I asked them to do something, and we just formed like that. Yeah.
1: I will see as we go along, but I guess the songs, you brought the songs to the band.
2: Mm-hmm.
1: So how long have you been here?
2: In U.S. for like 10 months. It's been actually 10 months, yeah.
1: Is it on a student exchange?
2: Yeah.
1: Yeah. Yeah. Cool. So you guys, you kind of met at school, decided to put this together for the Battle of the Bands?
2: Mm-hmm. Mm-hmm. Yeah.
3: Yeah, most of us are in jazz band together. So.
4: Yeah.
5: Like, we were in the same guitar class, and he approached me and just kind of asked, like, hey, do you want to play for Battle of the Bands? And I was like, yeah, definitely.
1: Nice.
2: Yeah.
1: Apparently it came together because you won the Battle of the Bands. So.
2: Yeah. It did. Yeah. We also played for Bozeman Nightlife, which was a great experience.
1: Mm-hmm. Yeah. All right. Well, I wonder if maybe you guys want to play a song and then we'll chat a little bit more.
2: Yeah, okay.
3: Sounds good.
5: For sure.

0: All right. Wonder if you can say anything about what that song's about.
1: I would say it's mostly about the modern day and the corruption in the world.
0: Yeah.
1: Yeah.
0: Well, you know, there's a whole book relevant of songs that could be written about that,
1: That's fair, but so this is like actually it's really hard Turkish to translate to English. It's because of that, I just didn't even try to translate it. Yeah.
0: Yeah. Did you have the name of the band? Did you have a band before you came here, or is this new, like the idea for the band?
1: Actually, before I came here, I had a couple bands, but we all broke up with them. When I came here, this was more of like a project for me, which was really interesting to work with all of these different people. Because we all play different genres. For example, Blake is a metal guitarist. He plays metal stuff. Josephine, she plays classic music, and she's normally an upright bass player.
0: Oh.
1: Aaron is more into rock stuff, and she's a jazz drummer. He's a jazz drummer, I'm so sorry. In Turkish, we don't have the... what was the name of
2: the... The pronouns?
1: Yeah, the pronouns. So it's kind of hard for me to... Yeah, change between those.
0: We should do that too, but that's never going to happen.
1: Yeah, and when I came here, I was thinking about like a name for this thing. And I just wanted to make sure that the place this comes from is Istanbul. This band that we are singing the songs of is from Istanbul, and Bosphorus is the strait in Istanbul which connects the Marmara Sea and the Black Sea, and static is basically the feedback of the guitar, so the static from the Bosphorus was the idea of
0: Are you from around Istanbul?
1: I actually live in the capital, Ankara, but I've been around Istanbul a lot.
0: I'm sure. So you're heading back shortly.
1: Mm-hmm.
0: Are you planning to continue doing musical projects when you get home?
1: Yeah, actually, I just talk with some of my friends, and I will have a concert like a week later that I go back. So
0: it's getting right back into it.
1: Mm-hmm.
0: Cool.
1: Yeah.
0: What about the rest of you? Are you in your last year of high school? Are you done, or still have more?
3: I'm a junior in high school.
4: I'm also a junior.
2: I'm a sophomore.
0: Oh, cool.
5: I'm a freshman.
1: I'm a sophomore, too.
0: You got a little bit of time left.
5: I got a little bit of time.
0: Do you have any plans for musical projects after this, through the summer and next year? Or?
2: I'm going to NYO2 over the summers. It's like the National Youth Orchestra, and we're going to be in New York and going to the Dominican Republic. And then after that, I'm going to be going to Interlochen Arts Academy for double bass. It's like a high school for music in Michigan.
0: Oh, cool.
2: Yeah.
4: Cool. I also play lead guitar in another local band called Slate. We're hoping to get some more shows this summer. So stay tuned.
0: Nice.
3: As far as music goes, I just kind of play whatever concerts or bands want to pick me up. And then in terms of next school year, I'm going to be the drum major of the marching band, so I'll be conducting them.
0: Oh, nice.
6: Yeah, I'm kind of the same as Aaron. I just float along.
0: I mean, being as how you play the drums around Bozeman, there's probably no shortage of people looking for your talents. It seems like drummers are in short supply. So.
6: There's surprisingly a lot of really good drummers around here, though.
0: Yeah. A lot of projects, though. I see some of the drummers seem to be in like 15 bands at once.
6: So. Yeah, definitely.
0: I think I just saw Slate for the first time at the Labor Temple 2 or 3 weeks ago, I think, maybe.
4: Yeah, that was pretty recent.
0: Yeah.
3: So. Coming from the audience, that was a really good show.
4: Cool.
0: Well, so I got some plans for continuing to do some recording or do some projects anyway, performing.
4: Yeah.
0: So I think we'll keep going with some more music. So is this next one, you want to say something about this next song?
1: This is actually one of my oldest songs that I composed. And I did it with one of my friends. And yeah, a lot of hellos from Montana to them. yeah, this song is basically... this was... Oh. I got too excited. Yeah. Yeah, let's just play it.
0: There,
1: yeah. Yep.

0: Nice. Well, I want to thank you very much for coming in today. It's great to see that you guys could come together in a pretty short time and put together some music like that. It appears that the punk scene is still going in Istanbul.
1: In Turkey.
0: Yeah, well, thanks very much. And
1: thank you.
2: Yeah, thank you so much.
1: Thanks for having us.
0: I probably won't see you, Baran, again, but the rest of you, I imagine, I'll maybe see you around here somewhere.
2: Mm-hmm. Yeah.
0: On a stage hopefully. In Bozeman sometime.
1: Yeah.
2: Awesome.
1: Thank you very much.
2: Thank you so much.
3: Thank you.
0: Yeah. All right. That was Bosphor Aesthetic live in the Tune Factory out there in Belgrade. For our simulcast of YouTube and over the air at KGVM, you can find that on the Loken Productions YouTube channel whenever you'd like to watch it. 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I want to thank a couple of our underwriters here for supporting our programming. And I think I'll play you some excerpts from some other live recordings I've made of local musicians for the rest of the hour. 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

0: 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I thought I'd kick off this part of the show with a song from each of the performers at last weekend's KGVM fundraiser show at the Labor Temple. We'll start out with a cut by Larry Kiff, his version of the Auctioneer song, and then an original song by Maggie Hickman and Sean Devine and Wes Urbaniak and the Mountain Folk.
1: Hey, well, all right, so you hear what they're going to give home. I'm a 25, give me 30, make it 30, bit of a bummer, 30 dollars, I'm a willing

0: Thank you.
1: Well, I don't write a lot of songs, but I did write a song that I still stand by. I wrote this song the night that Roe v. Wade got overturned. Boo. Yeah, this is just sort of about my thoughts on that.

0: what's another song you've been playing just recently? I think I got
1: That Would Mean a Much, Dave.
0: Oh yeah, really?
1: Yeah.
0: You've been playing that on the radio.
1: Oh yeah, it's about my favorite song of yours.
0: I said that's what I was gonna do. I haven't played this song for a while. This is a Cowboys song. And when I wrote it, I felt like I had some cowboy bona fides. I was married into a ranching family for about a dozen years. And I had the opportunity to ride them hills, like for real. Spurs and swim the creek, all that. It was cool. But the song was, I wrote this song because one of the producers from Horse Whisperer, when that was shot around here, some of you may remember, there was a movie. I was in a scene right over here in the Carnegie Library that was cut from the movie. That's the movies. That's just how that goes. Anyway, they had the option. The horse trainer that Redford based his character on in Horse Whisperer is a fellow named Buck Brannaman, who's out of Sheridan, Wyoming. Although he grew up in Montana and in a trailer in Whitehall, he and his brother were trick ropers when they were kids, and they were raised by a violent alcoholic father. So his family story was vivid, to say the least. And these guys, the producers from Horse Whisperer, or one of them, they wanted to make a movie about Buck Brannaman's life. And so I was recently had joined up with this ranching family in Southeast Idaho, and I was sort of the prodigal son-in-law. I was not a good prospect. I was a recent young divorcee myself with a young child, and these folks sort of took me in a pretty sweet way. And so my former father-in-law, this guy, his favorite hobby was to sit up late in the evening and hand polish his collection of Garcia bits and spurs and drink gas station coffee with lots of milk and sugar in it and chain smoke Lucky cigarettes and philosophize. And so that's what we were doing. One night we were sitting in his front room smoking the Luckies and just talking. And I didn't tell him about this song I was trying to write for this movie that these guys had put me up to writing songs for their script in. But we were talking more about like me and life and my situation. And he laid a line on me that when I heard it, I realized that was what I was gonna build my song around. He said, it's from old Rodeo Lore. He said, it's how you really learn your lessons in life. The catches make the money, but the misses make the man.

They say the catchers make the money, but the misses make the man.

Then some joker pokes a dollar in the jukebox, asks that little darling for a dance. And me and Jim can see there just isn't gonna be

0: sure. I haven't done that for a while. That's.
1: Thank you.

0: That was Wes Urbaniak and Mountain Folk with Wander the Blurry. Before that, Sean Devine did the Palomino Mustang. Maggie Hickman did a song I didn't catch the title of. It's a very personal song that I really enjoy. Larry Kiff started off with the Auctioneer song by Leroy Van Dyke. I want to thank you for tuning in to KGVM Bozeman, Gallatin Valley Community Radio, 95.9 FM, KGVM.org online. I want to thank one more of our underwriters, then I'll play you some more music by local artists.
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0: All right, we are having another KGVM fundraiser this Friday night, the 5th of June, at the Gallatin Labor Temple. And this one's going to be the heavier side of KGVM. We're going to get a little louder than we did last week, as you just heard with those cuts. And so I thought I'd play you something from each of the artists that will be playing this coming show at the Labor Temple. I'm going to start out with one by Perihelion. And then I think it's called I Am the Judge. I don't remember the exact title. It's probably something a little bit different from that. But I'll follow that up with a cut by Gallatin Ghost Train. This was from a show he did at the Labor Temple with Connor Lockenbrook sitting in on drums. He'll be playing at the Labor Temple this Friday night. And Dave Mello of Operation Ivy is going to be sitting in on drums with him this one. And finish off with Prince. Dave Mello is the drummer for that band as well. And I'll play a Urine Alarm Clock.
2: Are you going to switch up the vibe? This is one of our faves. I always like to preface this song because we all know the feeling of when we're in bed and we can't sleep. We're thinking about everything anybody's ever said to us that was wrong, and anything that you said to yourself. Try to get out of that.

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I gotta turn myself into a monster to survive. I've spent years trying to be good.

0: Thank you. 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
1: All right. Let me switch over to this other guitar. Mr. Hollander, you got two more in you?
2: Yeah, boy.
1: All right. Sounds good. Fort Belknap or something. Woo. We still having an all right time out there? Yeah? All right, good deal. That's what's up. I'm going to play this busted ass right here, boy. For those that never seen me before, there's a guitar I made out of broken guitar parts and shit I had laying around a house. Yeah. Gave a name called Howlin' Duke. Started busking downtown a little bit, and me and old Howlin' Duke, we made some pretty decent money that way. And now, here in a couple of years, I'm donating him to the Museum of the Rockies. Yeah. And he's going to be hanging out in the Museum of the Rockies for 10 years at least.
2: Yeah!
1: Yeah, so... So let's rock and roll before I got to get rid of him, you know? I got to put him into retirement. The song is called Sweet Honey Bee. It's about... person that was really important in my life, and here we go.

0: That was Prince with Urine Alarm Clock. Before that, Skeleton Ghost Train did Sweet Honey Bee. Started out with Perihelion. I think the name of that title is something like I Am the Judge, I Am the Jury. Some selections there by artists that are going to be playing at the KGVM Benefit on Friday night, June 5th, at the Labor Temple. Hope to see you there. Doors at 7:30, the show starts at 8. We're asking for a $15 donation for admission, but no one's turned away for lack of funds. I think I'm going to finish this off with a bang here with a cut by Three Penny Riot. They did their album release show at the Labor Temple the start of May. So I'm going to play one of my favorite songs that are off their new album, Heart O' Heart. It's called Rock and Roll Kalashnikov.
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0: That was Threepenny Riot, finishing us off with a bang here.
1: Thanks, everybody, for tuning in to the Local Musician Spotlight. And we do this. The show's every Wednesday at 7 o'clock. We'll see how often we'll be doing things at the Tune Factory. Maybe this fall we'll switch things up a little bit. We're working on some other ideas. So keep it tuned right here to KGVM, and have a great night, everyone.
0: The following episode of Nocturnal Transmissions originally aired on KGVM Bozeman on Wednesday, April 29th, 2026 at 8 p.m.
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2: 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Welcome in. We have a wonderful set list tonight of indie tracks and alt rock. We started off with Grandpa Boy and Silent Film Star. That was 2008. Then we played a couple more recent tracks with Sprints and their song Ticking from 2004. And one of my all-time favorites, Troglodyte by Viagra Boys, that came out in 2003. We're going to keep the tunes rolling right now with some Fugazi. We're going to take it back to the late 80s and early 90s for a little bit. We got a little Fugazi, we got a little Shudder to Think, we got some Billy Talent, we got some Weezer, and then we'll check back in again and see where the evening takes us.

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We're going to keep this rock and roll going with some Weezer, Say It Ain't So. Thank you for listening to Community Radio.

All right, all right, all right. That was The Replacements with Can't Hardly Wait, one of the OG indie rock bands. That was a killer set there. We started off with Weezer, Say It Ain't So, moved on to some Modest Mouse with Dashboard, and then we finished off with Can't Hardly Wait there. We kind of took a trip all through the circling the year 2000 there, 94, 87, 2007. Welcome in to Nocturnal Transmissions on KGVM Bozeman. 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We're going to keep the indie rock and alternative rock going. We got some Praying. We got some Always. We got some Will-O-Wake. We got a whole bunch of good stuff coming up for you. I think we're going to spend a little time in the teens. We're going to start with some Gender Roles, move into some Always, and maybe a little Will-O-Wake in there. Will-O-Wake is a band from 2026, and I've really been digging on them. So let's keep the tracks moving. Keep your dial tuned here to 95.9 KGVM Bozeman.

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1: 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You're listening to Nocturnal Transmissions, and we are listening to alt rock and indie rock tonight. That was a banger set. We had Gender Roles with Always. That is a 2019 hit off of their album Prang. Then we had the always, always classic. Is 2014 too recent to say classic? But Archie Marry Me is a song that I think will go down in history for a long, long time. We finished that up with a new track that came out this year. That was Echo Odd by Willowake. Really, really, really, really enjoying Willowake. There's a couple new bands coming out this year that I am absolutely, absolutely cruising on. They've been in my ears every day at work, and I'm loving them. We're going to keep this rock and roll rolling. We got some Tracy Bonham, some Arches of Loaf, and some Arctic Monkeys coming up next, so stay tuned to KGVM Bozeman 95.9.

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Y'all, we are having an indie rock playlist night tonight, and it is absolutely wonderful. Having a grand old time here. We're going to kick it over to some Billy Bragg right now with A New England. Previously on that last playlist there, we had Mother Mother, Tracy Bonham, Web in Front by Archers of Loaf, and of course we got to get some Arctic Monkeys, I Bet You Look Good on the Dance Floor, and I Bet You Do. That was kind of a 1990s little jam we had going on there, except for the Arctic Monkeys, that was 2006. And of course, we had a little bit of Always. I love that band. That was Pharmacist from 2022. We're going to head into some Jenny Lewis right now. Then we got some Beths. We got some Hop Along. We got some Dinosaur Jr. We got all the good stuff happening. So thank you for tuning in. If you would like to hang out, you can go to spinatron.com/KGVM. And you can check out the playlist. You can chat with the DJs. I'm DJ Chester. 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

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That was Hop Along with Tibetan Pop Stars. And we are having an alt-rock, indie-rock kind of a vibe. I can't believe we're over halfway done with this here evening. Before that, we had Edwin Collins with A Girl Like You and The Beths with Expert in a Dying Field. We kind of had a little female rocker vibe going on there. We had Jenny Lewis before that with Just One of the Guys. We're going to kick it back to the 90s right now with Dinosaur Jr. And then we're going to do a little gear shift into 2010 with The Joy Formidable. And then we're going to come back down with Promise Ring back into the 90s before we head up into very recent territory, 2021, with Japanese Breakfast. I hope you are enjoying Nocturnal Transmissions. I am DJ Chester. Shout out to the Twitch community if you want to be involved in the chat, twitch.tv/Chester_town. I am DJ Chester, and we are playing music. Here's Dinosaur Jr. with Puke and Cry. This is the 2019 remaster.

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0: All right, dance, dance, dance till you're dead. All right, that was Yeah Yeah Yeahs with Heads Will Roll. That is a killer track from 2009. 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It is currently about 9:45 in downtown Bozeman, maybe about 9:40. 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Thank you all for tuning in to Nocturnal Transmissions. We got about 20 minutes left of this here show. We just heard Japanese Breakfast, The Promise Ring, and The Joy Formidable, kind of a trip down the 2000s. We're going to keep crunching gears here and do some Deb Never with Crutches. This is a 2022 song. Then we're going to kick it back to Husker Du, one of the OG alt-rock, indie-rock bands. If you don't know Husker Du, I don't know what to tell you. They did it. They did it by themselves, and they did it without any help at all. So we're going to kick it off with some Deb Never, and Husker Du will be right after them.
1: Don't get ahead of yourself. You're running too fast before you learn how to walk, and now you're on crutches.

All right, all right, all right. That was The Replacements with Alex Chilton, one of the best bands to ever come out of the Midwest, in my opinion, and the opinion of anybody whose opinion is worthwhile. I want to give a shout out to some of my buddies in the chat right now, Salty and Clayroy Bigsby. Y'all are the bee's knees. To everyone else, thank you for listening to Community Radio on KGVM 95.9. We got about 10 minutes left of this show here, so we're going to play some Drama-Rama, and we're going to see where it goes. I think we got time for some Drama-Rama and some The Hold Steady. So this is going to be Anything, Anything, followed by Your Little Hood Rat Friend.

All right, all right, all right. That was the Hold Steady with Your Little Hood Rat Friend. Love that track. Shout out to my buddy Truck for turning me on to that. Previously, we had Dramarama with Anything, Anything. That was 1985. We had The Replacements with Alex Chilton, 1987. And Husker Du with Don't Want to Know If You Are Lonely, 1986. We're going to finish off this evening with a little Day Wave. Where Do You Go?

You are too. The following episode of Unclaimed Freight originally aired on KGVM Bozeman on Saturday, July 4th, 2026 at 10 p.m.

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2: The Gallatin Park Central Labor Council is hosting a panel about the challenging but empowering process of negotiating for your union contract. The panel will feature workers from the Montana Nurses Association, the United Mountain Workers, and MFPE Focus. The panel will be Monday, July 13th from 5:30 to 7 p.m. at the Gallatin Labor Temple at 422 East Mendenhall. It is free to attend and pizza and drinks will be provided.
3: Puts him on the bench. 4 home runs and 26 at-bats against Scott Baker. So that tells you what Leland thinks about defense here in the Metrodome.
4: All right, Bozeman, you are listening to KGVM 95.9 Bozeman or KGVM.org. It is just after 10 o'clock. It's unclaimed freight. And we're still waiting on jurors. Yeah. It's a bum. And tonight's theme is Dark Holidays, which, I don't know, I kind of feel like this is a dark holiday.
5: It's a dark holiday, not to mention it's nighttime.
4: There
5: he is.
4: Look who's here.
5: Jurors.
4: You're on my list, mister.
6: I'm coming from, I got too much stuff on my plate.
4: Yeah, right.
5: Literally. Happy holidays.
4: So, yeah, 4th of July in the so-called United States.
5: What'd you think about that gathering in front of the courthouse today, Sprague?
4: I mean, I thought it was a good sign.
5: It was a good turnout.
4: It was a good turnout.
5: Good
4: it was a good sign, and a lot of food was donated, which is important. This latest ice business is, you know, what can you say about it, really? I mean, 105 people just ripped away from their families.
5: Unwarranted.
4: Out of state. No due process. You know, this is Banana Republic stuff, you know, straight up. So I don't know. I don't know how I feel about the glorious 4th of July. You know, how do our communities that are non-white feel about 4th of July? You know, anyway, so this isn't this. How do I say that this is not, this is my own opinion, not that of...
5: This, here at the station, the voices of the speaker represent the opinions of the speaker and do not represent opinions of anybody at the

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1: Okay.
0: And so the opinions heard on this program represent that of the speaker.
1: All right. Jers, what do you think of...
0: Were you there?
2: No.
1: No, he was watching TV.
2: Watching like dogs and chickens and cats. And
1: oh, right, right. You're looking after sticks.
0: We got some fireworks outside down here at the Labor Temple. Otherwise, it's been pretty quiet, right, Jers? It's pretty quiet. For the Labor Temple, like, there's nothing going on much. We've got barbecue out back at the Labor Temple. Come on down and get some barbecue. Corey's got some really great food out there.
1: Oh, yeah, have some of that. Black beans, yellow rice.
0: Late night food.
1: Puerto Rican home-cooked
0: food.
1: It's really good.
0: Yeah.
1: So, tonight is kind of like musical comfort food, I think.
0: Yeah.
1: We're just going to turn it up and let it rip. I might play this thing later. Something that Frederick Douglass
0: exactly.
1: said. Should I play it now or later?
0: Yeah, let's get started with Frederick Douglass tonight.
1: All right, you agree?
0: It's a quick and pertinent, important feature on tonight's set.
1: It's 4 minutes, and it's worth the trouble. All right.
3: Political freedom and of natural justice embodied in that Declaration of Independence extended to us? And am I therefore called upon to bring our humble offering to the national altar and to confess the benefits and express devout gratitude for the blessings resulting from your independence to us? I am not included within the pale of this glorious anniversary. Your high independence only reveals the immeasurable distance between us. The blessings in which you this day rejoice are not enjoyed in common. The rich inheritance of justice, liberty, prosperity, and independence bequeathed by your fathers is shared by you, not by me. The sunlight that brought life and healing to you has brought stripes and death to me. This 4th of July is yours, not mine. You may rejoice, I must mourn. To drag a man in fetters into the grand illuminated temple of liberty and call upon him to join you in joyous anthems were inhuman mockery and sacrilegious irony. Do you mean, citizens, to mock me by asking me to speak today? What to the American slave is your 4th of July? I answer, a day that reveals to him more than all other days of the year, the gross injustice and cruelty to which he is a constant victim. To him, your celebration is a sham. Your boasted liberty, an unholy license. Your national greatness, swelling vanity. Your sounds of rejoicing are empty and heartless. Your denunciation of tyrants, brass-fronted impudence. Your shouts of liberty and equality, hollow mockery. Your prayers and hymns, your sermons and thanksgivings, with all your religious parade and solemnity, are to him mere bombast, fraud, deception, impiety, and hypocrisy. a thin veil to cover up crimes that would disgrace a nation of savages. There's not a nation of the earth guilty of practices more shocking and bloody than are the people of these United States at this very hour. At a time like this, scorching irony, not convincing argument, is needed. Oh, had I the ability and could reach the nation's ear, I would today pour forth a stream, a fiery stream of biting ridicule, blasting reproach, withering sarcasm, and stern rebuke. For it is not light that is needed, but fire. It is not the gentle shower, but thunder. We need the storm, the whirlwind, the earthquake. The feeling of the nation must be quickened. The conscience of the nation must be roused. The propriety of the nation must be startled. The hypocrisy of the nation must be exposed, and the crimes against God and man must be proclaimed and denounced.
4: Our proud nation will measure weights and pounds.

0: deficit or greater to win.
1: All right, so that was kind of weird. The that was two tracks off the computer. Mostly we do vinyl, but once in a while we do computer, and it all of a sudden it said I'm mixing, and the Do-Rights, who we were listening to, went away, and Johnny Jenkins, who we weren't listening to, but it was, there was like a minute left on the track.
2: Weird.
1: Yeah. too cool for school. So this is Unclaimed Freight, and tonight's theme is Dark Holiday, and I'm going to go through what we played, and then Jerz is going to give us some underwriters. So first, we started off, obviously, with James, what was his name? The actor?
2: James Earl Jones.
1: Right, reading Frederick Douglass's 1860s speech about, or comments about, the 4th of July. And then we had Albert Eiler going home. James Brown, Night Train, always a favorite. Then we had Donald Byrd, Dixie Lee, The Do-Rights, Bay B. MoMA. And we started, or we ended, with the truncated Johnny Jenkins, I Walk on Gilded Splinters. But I have that on vinyl, so I'm just going to, like, while you're doing the thing, I'm going to do the other thing.
2: Okay.
1: And get it up on one of the decks, because it's worth hearing.
2: Yeah.
1: Yeah, so I think we're caught up. What do you think, Jerz?
2: Cool. Yeah, sounds good. It's good. Some good stuff so far, yeah.
1: And at the top of the hour, we have Unclaimed Freight Sports Beat.
2: Yep. Our new segment.
1: Sports Beat. It's our new segment.
2: Our new feature.
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1: All right. Sounded good, Jerz. Okay, so we're going to, because why not? We are going to do Johnny Jenkins again, but this time I just queued up the vinyl, so it'll work a lot better.
2: Nice. So there's a gift

0: All right, it's just after the top of the hour. 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And let's see here. I am going to... let you know what we just listened to, which was from the start, was, let's see here, Johnny Jenkins, I Walk on Gilded Splinters, Stevie Wonder, Too High, everybody knows that one, Gil Scott-Heron, Lady Day, and John Coltrane, Medeski Martin and Wood, Shine It, Adrian Quesada, JCC, which I think means Jewish Community Center. And after that, we had Machito and his Afro-Cuban orchestra featuring the great Charlie Parker, Mambo Part 1, and then the same Mambo Part 2. And that catches us up to where we're at. And, okay, what do we got here? Here we go. Now we have the Unclaimed Freight sports beat. He knows all. He sees all. The man, the myth, the legend, Jerge.
1: So we got a few scores for today. We had Twins beat the Yankees 11-4. Phils beat the Royals 6-1. What other markets are we trying to cover here?
0: Well, let's get an MLB rundown, and maybe catch us up on the World Cup.
1: Okay. I know the Colombia won last night over Ghana in the World Cup. Yeah. Pirates beat Nationals 7-1. Tigers over the Rangers 3-0. Mariners beat the Blue Jays 11-0. Some high scoring games. White Sox 3, Guardians 1. The Orioles beat the Reds 8-5. Astros won over the Rays 10-8.
0: Okay.
1: Yep. And then today, Morocco beat Canada 3-0 in the World Cup.
0: Okay.
1: And then the other game today was France beat Paraguay 1-0.
0: Okay.
1: And yeah.
0: All right. Thanks, Jerz.
1: Play me out.

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0: nervous here coming in with this big crowd. We all said how
1: all right. We are back. It's almost the bottom of the hour, maybe a minute early. You are listening to Unclaimed Freight on KGVM Bozeman 95.9 or KGVM.org. And let's see. This is going to be a little bit, this is not in order, but because something got screwed up with my note taking. Fania All Stars, Viva Triado. Fred Wesley and the JBs, I'm Paying Taxes, What Am I Buying? John Coltrane, Too Young to Go Steady, and we just finished up, obviously, with Barry White. Playing Your Game, what is it again? I'm Playing Your Game, Baby.
2: Nice. That was a good one. Yeah.
1: Barry. All right, so let's see here. We are at the bottom of the hour, and we got a ball game in the background, and let's see. I think let's do some underwriters.
2: A couple underwriters?
1: Yeah.
2: All right. 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Right. 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
1: All right. Excuse me. We got Monica in here with us tonight. What do you say, Monica? All right. That'll do.
3: Dark Holiday.
1: That is what we're feeling. You know, I pulled out an old Ann Peebles record of mine today, so I think we're going to hit that.
2: Sweet.
1: The female, they wanted her to be the female Al Green. It was the High Records, same band, same production team. And they made some really, really good records.

feel like hearing the blues? Yeah. Anybody in here got the blues? Yeah.

0: Okay, that's going to do it for this week's Unclaimed Freight. Thanks, Jers.
1: Yeah, good show.
0: Yeah, Dark Holiday, and we'll be back next week. Next Saturday night. See y'all then.

0: dining options, and they sell domestic and local beers and wines. The following shows are coming up at Pine Creek: The Wallflowers with Early James on Wednesday, July 1st, Cruz Contreras and the Black Lilies with the Two Tracks on Thursday the 2nd, The Fossils on 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many more. 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They hope to see you soon for some music between the pines.
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This is Human Capital, news and features of Montana government. I'm J.P. Pomnikowski. 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Regional and national environmental groups have joined Ponderay County officials in challenging an underground wastewater disposal permit that benefits the Montana Renewables biorefinery in Great Falls. The group also wants to know what exactly is in Montana Renewables wastewater, but the company won't tell them. The petition concerns two unproductive oil wells near Lake Francis in a small remote county in north central Montana. On May 1st, the U.S. Environmental Protection Agency approved permits for the wells to be used as underground wastewater injection sites. The permits went to the owner of the wells, Cutbank-based Montalban Oil and Gas. Montana Renewables is the sole source of the wastewater, which comes from the Montana Renewables biorefinery in Great Falls, a subsidiary of Calumet. The company has been shipping its wastewater to a permitted disposal site in Idaho, and the potential for a new disposal site in Ponderay County drastically cuts that trucking route. Notably, Montana Renewables got a $1.67 billion loan guarantee to expand the Great Falls refinery facility to include an on-site wastewater disposal site, but the company doesn't want its own wastewater there. The Montana Renewables biorefinery in Great Falls has said that its wastewater is non-hazardous, but it comes from a pre-treatment unit that processes renewable feedstocks or source materials before turning them into fuel. Feedstocks include

agricultural products such as seed oils and animal fats. An environmental assessment described the process as turbulent mixing of the feedstocks with a water and citric acid wash at temperatures up to 500 degrees Fahrenheit. The injection sites, the two unproductive oil wells, are more than 3,400 feet, or about 3/4 of a mile below ground in the Madison Aquifer. Permit documents describe the underground water as of poor quality. The EPA determined that this region of the aquifer is not a valuable potential source of drinking water now or in the future. In approving the permits, the EPA granted an exemption from the Federal Safe Drinking Water Act for 6.6 square miles of the Madison Aquifer at the bottom of the wells. The lawsuit challenges that EPA exemption. The petition filed in federal court disputes the EPA's determination that Ponderay County will never need water from its own nearby deep underground aquifer, and the petitioners say that the EPA was incorrect in finding that the industrial wastewater would not contaminate more shallow aquifers. The groups also disagree with the EPA's assessment that the disposal sites could never be a viable source of drinking water for Ponderay County residents, farmers, and ranchers who might indeed need the water, especially as prolonged drought continues to affect area agriculture. Ponderay County Commissioner Zane Drzezinski said, "The EPA relied on an outdated model and wildly inaccurate assumptions about the geology, water quality, and economic viability of the Madison Aquifer as a source of drinking water in reaching its short-sighted decision to permit Montana Renewables to pollute this aquifer." The petition was filed on behalf of Ponderay County and environmental groups, including the Glacier Two Medicine Alliance, the Golden Triangle Resource Council, and the Madison Aquifer Coalition. Permit documents for the injection wells say that the wastewater contains phosphorus, nitrogen, salts, and other impurities. Ponderay County officials have been asking for a more specific scientific inquiry into the contents of the wastewater. At the initial public meeting in January 2024, Montana Renewables CEO Bruce Fleming claimed the wastewater was so clean you could drink it, Ponderay County Sanitarian Corinne Rose said. Yet they refused to provide the county with a sample, and the lab results they provided the EPA indicate this wastewater is nasty stuff. Before any of this high-strength industrial wastewater is dumped in our aquifer, we want to see the EPA require more transparency, testing, and monitoring. Not only are Ponderay County officials fighting the polluting of their underground water aquifer, but they're also asking, why us? Ponderay County officials have called on the Montana Renewables Refinery to fast-track its own on-site wastewater treatment facility in Great Falls. On-site treatment was part of Montana Renewables' plan from the start, as part of that $1.67 billion loan guarantee from the U.S. Department of Energy. This is J.P. 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
1: 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Cruz Contreras and the Black Lilies with the Two Tracks on Thursday, the 2nd. The Fossils on Friday, July 3rd. Independence Day Special with the Red Elvises, along with Emma and the Ledge on July 4th. Bronwyn Keith Hines with the Pickpockets on Sunday, July 5th. Fruition with the Kofas Brothers on Wednesday, July 8th. Houndmouth with Tim Skelly, Thursday and Friday, the 9th and 10th of July. 710 Ashbury on Saturday, the 11th. Neil Francis with Lost Canyons on Sunday, the 12th. And many more. You can find more information, schedules, and tickets at pinecreeklodgemontana.com. They hope to see you soon for some music between the pines.
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water disposal permit that benefits the Montana Renewables biorefinery in Great Falls. The group also wants to know what exactly is in Montana Renewables wastewater, but the company won't tell them. The petition concerns two unproductive oil wells near Lake Francis in a small remote county in north central Montana. On May 1st, the U.S. Environmental Protection Agency approved permits for the wells to be used as underground wastewater injection sites. The permits went to the owner of the wells, Cutbank-based Montalban Oil and Gas. Montana Renewables is the sole source of the wastewater, which comes from the Montana Renewables biorefinery in Great Falls, a subsidiary of Calumet. The company has been shipping its wastewater to a permitted disposal site in Idaho, and the potential for a new disposal site in Ponderay County drastically cuts that trucking route. Notably, Montana Renewables got a $1.67 billion loan guarantee to expand the Great Falls refinery facility to include an on-site wastewater disposal site. But the company doesn't want its own wastewater there. The Montana Renewables biorefinery in Great Falls has said that its wastewater is non-hazardous, but it comes from a pre-treatment unit that processes renewable feedstocks or source materials before turning them into fuel. Feedstocks include agricultural products such as seed oils and animal fats. An environmental assessment described the process as turbulent mixing of the feedstocks with a water and citric acid wash at temperatures up to 500 degrees Fahrenheit. The injection sites, the two unproductive oil wells, are more than 3,400 feet, or about 3/4 of a mile below ground in the Madison Aquifer. Permit documents describe the underground water as of poor quality. The EPA determined that this region of the aquifer is not a valuable potential source of drinking water now or in the future. In approving the permits, the EPA granted an exemption from the Federal Safe Drinking Water Act for 6.6 square miles of the Madison Aquifer at the bottom of the wells. The lawsuit challenges that EPA exemption. The petition filed in federal court disputes the EPA's determination that Ponderay County will never need water from its own nearby deep underground aquifer, and the petitioners say that the EPA was incorrect in finding that the industrial wastewater would not contaminate more shallow aquifers. The groups also disagree with the EPA's assessment that the disposal sites could never be a viable source of drinking water for Ponderay County residents, farmers, and ranchers who might indeed need the water, especially as prolonged drought continues to affect area agriculture. Ponderay County Commissioner Zane Drzezinski said, "The EPA relied on an outdated model and wildly inaccurate assumptions about the geology, water quality, and economic viability of the Madison Aquifer as a source of drinking water in reaching its short-sighted decision to permit Montana Renewables to pollute this aquifer." The petition was filed on behalf of Ponderay County and environmental groups, including the Glacier Two Medicine Alliance, the Golden Triangle Resource Council, and the Madison Aquifer Coalition. Permit documents for the injection wells say that the wastewater contains phosphorus, nitrogen, salts, and other impurities. Ponderay County officials have been asking for a more specific scientific inquiry into the contents of the wastewater. At the initial public meeting in January 2024, Montana Renewables CEO Bruce Fleming claimed the wastewater was so clean you could drink it, Ponderay County Sanitarian Corinne Rose said. Yet they refused to provide the county with a sample, and the lab results they provided the EPA indicate this wastewater is nasty stuff. Before any of this high-strength industrial wastewater is dumped in our aquifer, we want to see the EPA require more transparency, testing, and monitoring. Not only are Ponderay County officials fighting the polluting of their underground water aquifer, but they're also asking, why us? Ponderay County officials have called on the Montana Renewables Refinery to fast-track its own on-site wastewater treatment facility in Great Falls. On-site treatment was part of Montana Renewables' plan from the start, as part of that $1.67 billion loan guarantee from the U.S. Department of Energy. This is J.P. 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
1: This is Human Capital, news and features of Montana government. I'm J.P. Pomnikowski. Human Capital is a feature on Gallatin Valley Community Radio, KGVM Bozeman at 95.9 FM, and everywhere via streaming at kgvm.org. Regional and national environmental groups have joined Ponderay County officials in challenging an underground wastewater disposal permit that benefits the Montana Renewables biorefinery in Great Falls. The group also wants to know what exactly is in Montana Renewables wastewater, but the company won't tell them. The petition concerns

0: County drastically cuts that trucking route. Notably, Montana Renewables got a $1.67 billion loan guarantee to expand the Great Falls refinery facility to include an on-site wastewater disposal site. But the company doesn't want its own wastewater there. The Montana Renewables biorefinery in Great Falls has said that its wastewater is non-hazardous, but it comes from a pre-treatment unit that processes renewable feedstocks or source materials before turning them into fuel. Feedstocks include agricultural products such as seed oils and animal fats. An environmental assessment described the process as turbulent mixing of the feedstocks with a water and citric acid wash at temperatures up to 500 degrees Fahrenheit. The injection sites, the two unproductive oil wells, are more than 3,400 feet, or about 3/4 of a mile below ground in the Madison Aquifer. Permit documents describe the underground water as of poor quality. The EPA determined that this region of the aquifer is not a valuable potential source of drinking water now or in the future. In approving the permits, the EPA granted an exemption from the Federal Safe Drinking Water Act for 6.6 square miles of the Madison Aquifer at the bottom of the wells. The lawsuit challenges that EPA exemption. The petition filed in federal court disputes the EPA's determination that Ponderay County will never need water from its own nearby deep underground aquifer, and the petitioners say that the EPA was incorrect in finding that the industrial wastewater would not contaminate more shallow aquifers. The groups also disagree with the EPA's assessment that the disposal sites could never be a viable source of drinking water for Ponderay County residents, farmers, and ranchers who might indeed need the water, especially as prolonged drought continues to affect area agriculture. Ponderay County Commissioner Zane Drzezinski said, "The EPA relied on an outdated model and wildly inaccurate assumptions about the geology, water quality, and economic viability of the Madison Aquifer as a source of drinking water in reaching its short-sighted decision to permit Montana Renewables to pollute this aquifer." The petition was filed on behalf of Ponderay County and environmental groups, including the Glacier Two Medicine Alliance, the Golden Triangle Resource Council, and the Madison Aquifer Coalition. Permit documents for the injection wells say that the wastewater contains phosphorus, nitrogen, salts, and other impurities. Ponderay County officials have been asking for a more specific scientific inquiry into the contents of the wastewater. At the initial public meeting in January 2024, Montana Renewables CEO Bruce Fleming claimed the wastewater was so clean you could drink it, Ponderay County Sanitarian Corinne Rose said. Yet they refused to provide the county with a sample, and the lab results they provided the EPA indicate this wastewater is nasty stuff. Before any of this high-strength industrial wastewater is dumped in our aquifer, we want to see the EPA require more transparency, testing, and monitoring. Not only are Ponderay County officials fighting the polluting of their underground water aquifer, but they're also asking, why us? Ponderay County officials have called on the Montana Renewables Refinery to fast-track its own on-site wastewater treatment facility in Great Falls. On-site treatment was part of Montana Renewables' plan from the start, as part of that $1.67 billion loan guarantee from the U.S. Department of Energy. This is J.P. 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
2: This is Human Capital, news and features of Montana government. I'm J.P. Pomnikowski. Human Capital is a feature on Gallatin Valley Community Radio, KGVM Bozeman at 95.9 FM, and everywhere via streaming at kgvm.org. Regional and national environmental groups have joined Ponderay County officials in challenging an underground wastewater disposal permit that benefits the Montana Renewables biorefinery in Great Falls. The group also wants to know what exactly is in Montana Renewables wastewater, but the company won't tell them. The petition concerns 2 unproductive oil wells near Lake Francis in a small remote county in north-central Montana. On May 1st, the U.S. Environmental Protection Agency approved permits for the wells to be used as underground wastewater injection sites. The permits went to the owner of the wells, Cutbank-based Montalban Oil and Gas. Montana Renewables is the sole source of the wastewater, which comes from the Montana Renewables biorefinery in Great Falls, a subsidiary of Calumet. The company has been shipping its wastewater to a permitted disposal site in Idaho, and the potential for a new disposal site in Ponderay County drastically cuts that

Environmental assessment described the process as turbulent mixing of the feedstocks with a water and citric acid wash at temperatures up to 500 degrees Fahrenheit. The injection sites, the two unproductive oil wells, are more than 3,400 feet, or about 3/4 of a mile below ground in the Madison Aquifer. Permit documents describe the underground water as of poor quality. The EPA determined that this region of the aquifer is not a valuable potential source of drinking water now or in the future. In approving the permits, the EPA granted an exemption from the Federal Safe Drinking Water Act for 6.6 square miles of the Madison Aquifer at the bottom of the wells. The lawsuit challenges that EPA exemption. The petition filed in federal court disputes the EPA's determination that Ponderay County will never need water from its own nearby deep underground aquifer, and the petitioners say that the EPA was incorrect in finding that the industrial wastewater would not contaminate more shallow aquifers. The groups also disagree with the EPA's assessment that the disposal sites could never be a viable source of drinking water for Ponderay County residents, farmers, and ranchers who might indeed need the water, especially as prolonged drought continues to affect area agriculture. Ponderay County Commissioner Zane Drzezinski said, "The EPA relied on an outdated model and wildly inaccurate assumptions about the geology, water quality, and economic viability of the Madison Aquifer as a source of drinking water in reaching its short-sighted decision to permit Montana Renewables to pollute this aquifer." The petition was filed on behalf of Ponderay County and environmental groups, including the Glacier Two Medicine Alliance, the Golden Triangle Resource Council, and the Madison Aquifer Coalition. Permit documents for the injection wells say that the wastewater contains phosphorus, nitrogen, salts, and other impurities. Ponderay County officials have been asking for a more specific scientific inquiry into the contents of the wastewater. At the initial public meeting in January 2024, Montana Renewables CEO Bruce Fleming claimed the wastewater was so clean you could drink it, Ponderay County Sanitarian Corinne Rose said. Yet they refused to provide the county with a sample, and the lab results they provided the EPA indicate this wastewater is nasty stuff. Before any of this high-strength industrial wastewater is dumped in our aquifer, we want to see the EPA require more transparency, testing, and monitoring. Not only are Ponderay County officials fighting the polluting of their underground water aquifer, but they're also asking, why us? Ponderay County officials have called on the Montana Renewables Refinery to fast-track its own on-site wastewater treatment facility in Great Falls. On-site treatment was part of Montana Renewables' plan from the start, as part of that $1.67 billion loan guarantee from the U.S. Department of Energy. This is J.P. Pomnikowski for Human Capital on KGVM 95.9 FM and online at kgvm.org. 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

0: Our next cut is a new single from Dusty the Kid, musician from the Paradise Valley who's now over in Missoula. Here's Down the Road.
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1: This is Human Capital, news and features of Montana government. I'm J.P. Pomnikowski. 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Regional and national environmental groups have joined Ponderay County officials in challenging an underground wastewater disposal permit that benefits the Montana Renewables biorefinery in Great Falls. The group also wants to know what exactly is in Montana Renewables wastewater, but the company won't tell them. The petition concerns 2 unproductive oil wells near Lake Francis in a small remote county in north-central Montana. On May 1st, the U.S. Environmental Protection Agency approved permits for the wells to be used as underground wastewater injection sites. The permits went to the owner of the wells, Cutbank-based Montalban Oil and Gas. Montana Renewables is the sole source of the wastewater, which comes from the Montana Renewables biorefinery in Great Falls, a subsidiary of Calumet. The company has been shipping its wastewater to a permitted disposal site in Idaho, and the potential for a new disposal site in Ponderay County drastically cuts that trucking route. Notably, Montana Renewables got a $1.67 billion loan guarantee to expand the Great Falls refinery facility to include an on-site wastewater disposal site, but the company doesn't want its own wastewater there. The Montana Renewables biorefinery in Great Falls has said that its wastewater is non-hazardous, but it comes from a pre-treatment unit that processes renewable feedstocks or source materials before turning them into fuel. Feedstocks include agricultural products such as seed oils and animal fats. An environmental assessment described the process as turbulent mixing of the feedstocks with a water and citric acid wash at temperatures up to 500 degrees Fahrenheit.

mentioned that Pendere County will never need water from its own nearby deep underground aquifer, and the petitioners say that the EPA was incorrect in finding that the industrial wastewater would not contaminate more shallow aquifers. The groups also disagree with the EPA's assessment that the disposal sites could never be a viable source of drinking water for Pendere County residents, farmers, and ranchers, who might indeed need the water, especially as prolonged drought continues to affect area agriculture. Pendere County Commissioner Zane Drzezinski said, "The EPA relied on an outdated model and wildly inaccurate assumptions about the geology, water quality, and economic viability of the Madison Aquifer as a source of drinking water in reaching its short-sighted decision to permit Montana Renewables to pollute this aquifer." The petition was filed on behalf of Pendere County and environmental groups, including the Glacier 2 Medicine Alliance, the Golden Triangle Resource Council, and the Madison Aquifer Coalition. Permit documents for the injection wells say that the wastewater contains phosphorus, nitrogen, salts, and other impurities. Pendere County officials have been asking for a more specific scientific inquiry into the contents of the wastewater. At the initial public meeting in January 2024, Montana Renewables CEO Bruce Fleming claimed the wastewater was so clean you could drink it, Pendere County Sanitarian Corinne Rose said. Yet they refused to provide the county with a sample, and the lab results they provided the EPA indicate this wastewater is nasty stuff. Before any of this high-strength industrial wastewater is dumped in our aquifer, we want to see the EPA require more transparency, testing, and monitoring. Not only are Pendere County officials fighting the polluting of their underground water aquifer, but they're also asking, why us? Pendere County officials have called on the Montana Renewables Refinery to fast-track its own on-site wastewater treatment facility in Great Falls. On-site treatment was part of Montana Renewables' plan from the start, as part of that $1.67 billion loan guarantee from the U.S. Department of Energy. This is J.P. 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

here's the old song. It was wrote by a colored slave that run off from his master and went back up north. He was a southern slave and he run up north and it's pretty cold up there. So he worked around up there a little bit and stayed in jails and everything and was treated like a dog. So awful cold up north, and so he wrote this song, or got it started.

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0: This is Human Capital, news and features of Montana government. I'm J.P. Pomnikowski. 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Regional and national environmental groups have joined Ponderay County officials in challenging an underground wastewater disposal permit that benefits the Montana Renewables biorefinery in Great Falls. The group also wants to know what exactly is in Montana Renewables wastewater, but the company won't tell them. The petition concerns two unproductive oil wells near Lake Francis in a small remote county in north-central Montana. On May 1st, the U.S. Environmental Protection Agency approved permits for the wells to be used as underground wastewater injection sites. The permits went to the owner of the wells, Cutbank-based Montalban Oil and Gas. Montana Renewables is the sole source of the wastewater, which comes from the Montana Renewables biorefinery in Great Falls, a subsidiary of Calumet. The company has been shipping its wastewater to a permitted disposal site in Idaho, and the potential for a new disposal site in Ponderay County drastically cuts that trucking route. Notably, Montana Renewables got a $1.67 billion loan guarantee to expand the Great Falls refinery facility to include an on-site wastewater disposal site, but the company doesn't want its own wastewater there. The Montana Renewables biorefinery in Great Falls has said that its wastewater is non-hazardous, but it comes from a pre-treatment unit that processes renewable feedstocks or source materials before turning them into fuel. Feedstocks include agricultural products such as seed oils and animal fats. An environmental assessment described the process as turbulent mixing of the feedstocks with a water and citric acid wash at temperatures up to 500 degrees Fahrenheit. The injection sites, the two unproductive oil wells, are more than 3,400 feet, or about 3/4 of a mile below ground in the Madison Aquifer. Permit documents describe the underground water as of poor quality. The EPA determined that this region of the aquifer is not a valuable potential source of drinking water now or in the future. In approving the permits, the EPA granted an exemption from the Federal Safe Drinking Water Act for 6.6

0: continues to affect area agriculture. Ponderay County Commissioner Zane Drzezinski said the EPA relied on an outdated model and wildly inaccurate assumptions about the geology, water quality, and economic viability of the Madison Aquifer as a source of drinking water in reaching its short-sighted decision to permit Montana Renewables to pollute this aquifer. The petition was filed on behalf of Ponderay County and environmental groups, including the Glacier 2 Medicine Alliance, the Golden Triangle Resource Council, and the Madison Aquifer Coalition. Permit documents for the injection wells say that the wastewater contains phosphorus, nitrogen, salts, and other impurities. Ponderay County officials have been asking for a more specific scientific inquiry into the contents of the wastewater. At the initial public meeting in January 2024, Montana Renewables CEO Bruce Fleming claimed the wastewater was so clean you could drink it, Ponderay County Sanitarian Corinne Rose said. Yet they refused to provide the county with a sample, and the lab results they provided the EPA indicate this wastewater is nasty stuff. Before any of this high-strength industrial wastewater is dumped in our aquifer, we want to see the EPA require more transparency, testing, and monitoring. Not only are Ponderay County officials fighting the polluting of their underground water aquifer, but they're also asking, why us? Ponderay County officials have called on the Montana Renewables Refinery to fast-track its own on-site wastewater treatment facility in Great Falls. On-site treatment was part of Montana Renewables' plan from the start, as part of that $1.67 billion loan guarantee from the U.S. Department of Energy. This is J.P. Pomnikowski for Human Capital on KGVM 95.9 FM and online at kgvm.org. 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
1: I'm Dr. Anthony Lizerwitz, and this is Climate Connections. 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
2: Energy affordability is directly connected to policy decisions made by elected officials and public utility regulators. So voting helps communities have a voice in those decisions.
1: Yadira Sanchez is co-founder of Poder Latinx, a nonprofit that encourages Latino communities to get politically involved. She says many Latinos spend a disproportionate share of their income on electricity, and the burden is growing as energy prices rise and heat waves grow more intense. But she says government officials have the power to help. For example, legislators make decisions about funding for home energy efficiency programs, which can reduce heating and cooling costs. And public utility commissioners, who are appointed by elected officials, or in some states chosen directly by voters, oversee electricity pricing. So Sanchez's group created a bilingual website to help people understand their own energy costs and how government action can affect energy affordability. 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
1: Climate Connections is produced by the Yale Center for Environmental Communication. 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
2: 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Pine Creek Lodge in the Paradise Valley is a unique live music venue featuring shows under the stars and among the pines. 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The following shows are coming up at Pine Creek: The Wallflowers with Early James on Wednesday, July 1st, Cruz Contreras and the Black Lilies with the Two Tracks on Thursday the 2nd, The Fossils on Friday, July 3rd, Independence Day Special with the Red Elvises along with Emma and the Ledge on July 4th, Bronwyn Keith Hines with the Pickpockets on Sunday, July 5th, Fruition with the Kofas Brothers on Wednesday, July 8th, Houndmouth with Tim Skelly, Thursday and Friday, the 9th and 10th of July, 710 Ashbury on Saturday, the 11th, Neil Francis with Lost Canyons on Sunday, the 12th, and many more. 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They hope to see you soon for some music between the pines. 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
3: I'm Rick Smith, and this is Labor History in Two. On this day in labor history, the year was 1935. That was the day transit workers in the Bronx walked off the job in what is referred to as the squeegee strike. These were the days when New York City's public transit was barely organized. Two of the three transit companies in New York City were privately owned with entrenched company unions. Up to this point, transit bosses had successfully crushed every previous strike. Now, six car cleaners at the Jerome Avenue barn had just been fired for refusing management's imposed speed up. Supervisors had replaced their 10-inch squeegees with those that measured 14 inches. They were expected to clean more in a shorter period of time. According to historian Joshua Freeman, author of In Transit, when word spread that the six cleaners had been fired, others downed their tools in protest. They demanded, unsuccessfully, to meet with the shop foreman. After several hours of waiting, they discovered that management had removed their time cards. That's when the two-day walkout began. As many as 70 workers stormed off the job. Pickets went up outside the barn and at the Interborough Rapid Transit headquarters. The regional NLRB office quickly mediated a settlement that forced the IRT to reinstate the discharged workers and strikers, and to answer their grievances. Freeman notes this first strike, though small in scale and brief, was significant. The victory of the squeegee strike immediately built the TWU's authority citywide. It quickly brought several hundred new members into the union. The new dues-paying members provided a financial base for full-time organizers needed to organize New York City's transit. The union would grow rapidly and soon enjoy a number of organizing victories. For more information, go to laborhistoryin2.com, like us on Facebook, follow us on Twitter at laborhistoryin2.
2: 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Our next cut is the new single Grandpa's Truck by Colt Sturck.

for a thousand years. Caused financial joys and biblical fears. It caused some smiles, it caused some tears. But more to the point of our story, for the first time in the collective memory, that old brown prairie that had been so dry for so long was very muddy.

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1: It's time for Field Notes, brought to you by the Montana Natural History Center. I dipped my woven landing net into the frigid creek water and drew the fish towards my legs. It was winter, and I was standing mid-calf deep in a favorite fishing spot outside Missoula. I knew the fish wasn't a trout before I scooped it into my net. An icy bank embraced the creek, and my breath rose before me, rhythmically billowing out my mouth and nostrils. The fish took one of the nymphs I had been sinking near the creek bottom, diving into the depths and pulling its weight into my fly line. I could feel its tail in the handle of my fly rod, palpitating like an irregular heartbeat. In the water, the fish was gray-green along its back and dorsal fin, with a speckling of silver flashes as the scales caught the weak sunlight. Its wide forked tail had the characteristic gray-blue color. I lifted the fish from the water and removed the fly from its small, toothless mouth. "Is that a whitefish?" my buddy called from upstream. "You know they don't count." But why shouldn't they count? Mountain whitefish average about 12 inches long and are one of the most prolific native fish in the West, living in mountain streams and lakes from Alaska and western Canada to parts of Nevada, California, and Utah. Whitefish are active year-round, feeding mostly at dusk and just after dark. During the late fall spawning season, whitefish gather in large schools where each female releases about 4,000 eggs over rocky riffles and streams for males to fertilize. The eggs have adhesive properties which glue them to the river bottom for 6 to 10 weeks where the egg matures before hatching in the spring. These newborn fry must mature for 3 years before reproducing. Whitefish are native fish which evolved alongside prized Montana species like bull trout, cutthroats, and grayling. Although their appearance is different, whitefish are related to these other species and are included in the same family, Salmonidae. Yet, a lot of fly fishers consider them a nuisance. Part of the negative stigma comes from the mistaken belief that whitefish compete with trout for food and habitat. This is not true. Whitefish have small mouths designed to suck aquatic insects and larvae from river bottoms, while trout mostly feed in the middle and upper sections of the water. Although whitefish will occasionally eat surface insects, there is little competition. While trout are the claim to fame of most Montana fisheries, mountain whitefish outnumber them 10 to 1 in iconic Montana rivers like the Yellowstone, Kootenai, and Flathead. Most people who fish in Montana, float a river, or just take the time to peer into pools and ripples have the opportunity to admire this underappreciated Montana native. I chuckled at my friend's comment. Crouched over the water, I held the 15-inch whitefish in my numbing fingers, then slipped it gently into the creek. It swam away, deliberate and calm, fading into the creek bottom, where it belongs. I'm Nate Bradley for Field Notes, brought to you by the Montana Natural History Center, providing natural history education for schools and the public throughout Montana. For information about upcoming events and programs at the center, call 327-0405 or visit our website at montananaturalist.org.

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1: This is Human Capital, news and features of Montana government. I'm J.P. Pomnikowski. 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Regional and national environmental groups have joined Ponderay County officials in challenging an underground wastewater disposal permit that benefits the Montana Renewables biorefinery in Great Falls. The group also wants to know what exactly is in Montana Renewables wastewater, but the company won't tell them. The petition concerns two unproductive oil wells near Lake Francis in a small remote county in north-central Montana. On May 1st, the U.S. Environmental Protection Agency approved permits for the wells to be used as underground wastewater injection sites. The permits went to the owner of the wells, Cutbank-based Montalban Oil and Gas. Montana Renewables is the sole source of the wastewater, which comes from the Montana Renewables biorefinery in Great Falls, a subsidiary of Calumet. The company has been shipping its wastewater to a permitted disposal site in Idaho, and the potential for a new disposal site in Ponderay County drastically cuts that trucking route. Notably, Montana Renewables got a $1.67 billion loan guarantee to expand the Great Falls refinery facility to include an on-site wastewater disposal site, but the company doesn't want its own wastewater there. The Montana Renewables biorefinery in Great Falls has said that its wastewater is non-hazardous, but it comes from a pretreatment unit that processes renewable feedstocks or source materials before turning them into fuel. Feedstocks include agricultural products such as seed oils and animal fats. An environmental assessment described the process as turbulent mixing of the feedstocks with a water and citric acid wash at temperatures up to 500 degrees Fahrenheit. The injection sites, the two unproductive oil wells, are more than 3,400 feet, or about 3/4 of a mile below ground in the Madison Aquifer. Permit documents describe the underground water as of poor quality. The EPA determined that this region of the aquifer is not a valuable potential source of drinking water now or in the future. In approving the permits, the EPA granted an exemption from the Federal Safe Drinking Water Act for 6.6 square miles of the Madison Aquifer at the bottom of the wells. The lawsuit challenges that EPA exemption. The petition filed in federal court disputes the EPA's determination that Ponderay County will never need water from its own nearby, deep underground aquifer, and the petitioners say that the EPA was incorrect in finding that the industrial wastewater would not contaminate more shallow aquifers. The groups also disagree with the EPA's assessment that the disposal sites could never be a viable source of drinking water for Ponderay County residents, farmers, and ranchers, who might indeed need the water, especially as prolonged drought continues to affect area agriculture. Ponderay County Commissioner Zane Drzezinski said, "The EPA relied on an outdated model and wildly inaccurate assumptions about the geology, water quality, and economic viability of the Madison Aquifer as a source of drinking water in reaching its short-sighted decision to permit Montana Renewables to pollute this aquifer." The petition was filed on behalf of Ponderay County and environmental groups, including the Glacier Two Medicine Alliance, the Golden Triangle Resource Council, and the Madison Aquifer Coalition. Permit documents for the injection wells say that the wastewater contains phosphorus, nitrogen, salts, and other impurities. Ponderay County officials have been asking for a more specific scientific inquiry into the contents of the wastewater. At the initial public meeting in January 2024, Montana Renewables CEO Bruce Fleming claimed the wastewater was so clean you could drink it, Ponderay County Sanitarian Corinne Rose said. Yet they refused to provide the county with a sample, and the lab results they provided the EPA indicate this wastewater is nasty stuff. Before any of this high-strength industrial wastewater is dumped in our aquifer, we want to see the EPA require more transparency, testing, and monitoring. Not only are Ponderay County officials fighting the polluting of their underground water aquifer, but they're also asking, why us? Ponderay County officials have called on the Montana Renewables Refinery to fast-track its own on-site wastewater treatment facility in Great Falls. On-site treatment was part of Montana Renewables' plan from the start, as part of that $1.67 billion loan guarantee from the U.S. Department of Energy. This is J.P. Pomnikowski for Human Capital on KGVM 95.9 FM and online at kgvm.org. 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
4: From New York, this is Democracy Now!
5: They hit a couple of ships, and so we hit them much harder. When they hit, we hit 10 times harder. Anything that happens is going to be over very quickly. And we'll only make it safer, including for oil.
4: The U.S. and Iran have returned to open conflict, trading airstrikes for a second day. We'll talk to Iranian-American analyst Trita Parsi with the Quincy Institute. Then to Houston, where family and community are reeling after ICE agents shoot and kill Lorenzo Salgado Araujo, a 52-year-old father of three U.S. citizens.
6: I am Ronaldo Salgado, the oldest son of Lorenzo Salgado Araujo. I want to tell you about my dad. He was a hard-working family man who never wanted his name to be known by anyone outside of his family. He wanted nothing else in life but to provide for his wife and see his sons become great people.
4: We'll hear from his son, Ronaldo, and go to Houston for the latest. Then to the case of Geraldo Lunas Campos, a Cuban immigrant whose death in ICE custody was ruled a homicide. We'll look at a ProPublica Texas Tribune investigation called He Didn't Need to Die, how an immigration detention center repeatedly failed to address a mental health crisis. Finally, to Albania. Thousands have filled the streets to protest a luxury resort development deal with Jared Kushner and Ivanka Trump.
7: It's been too long with this kind of political culture, where the prime minister and the political parties of this country think they can do anything. There are no barriers to what they think is acceptable in politics.
4: It's called the Flamingo Revolution. Could it take the Albanian government down? All that and more coming up. Welcome to Democracy Now!, democracynow.org, The War and Peace Report. I'm Amy Goodman. The United States bombed Iran for a second consecutive night after President Trump declared the ceasefire over. Blasts were reported near the Bushehr nuclear power plant and in multiple cities across Iran, with the U.S. saying it struck 90 targets, including near the Strait of Hormuz. According to the Iranian Health Ministry, at least 14 people have been killed since the U.S. resumed bombing. Meanwhile, Iran says it's retaliated by attacking U.S. bases and strategic centers in Bahrain, Kuwait, and Qatar. And Jordan's military said it intercepted 8 missiles in its airspace. Iran's chief negotiator, Mohammad Bagher Ghalibaf, says the United States, quote, still hasn't learned that bullying and breaking promises are no longer cost-free, unquote. On Wednesday, President Trump spoke at the NATO summit in Turkey and threatened to strike Iran's civilian infrastructure, saying,

0: Trump mistakenly confused Iran and Japan.
1: I told this story yesterday. We had 111 missiles shot by the Islamic Republic of Japan.
0: We'll have more on Iran after headlines with Quincy Institute Vice President Trita Parsi. The body of Iran's Supreme Leader Ayatollah Ali Khamenei is being laid to rest today at a shrine in the city of Mashhad. It's the culmination of a multi-day funeral procession that's drawn millions of mourners, including foreign dignitaries and at least eight heads of state. On Wednesday, massive crowds joined funeral processions in Iraq's holy cities of Najaf and Karbala for Khamenei, who was killed in a U.S.-Israeli airstrike on February 28th, along with his daughter, son-in-law, daughter-in-law, and 14-month-old granddaughter. Israel's continuing its attacks on southern Lebanon with reports of heavy bombings in the town of Tebbi. On Wednesday, Lebanon's national news agency reported two men were killed in an Israeli drone strike in Nabatea, Israel's latest violation of its ceasefire deal with Lebanon. This follows an Israeli strike on Monday that killed four people, including public school principal Esperanza Gandor and her mother. Gandor had returned to Nabatea to check on repairs at her war-damaged home following months of displacement when Israel bombed her vehicle. In Gaza, health officials report at least nine Palestinians have been killed by Israeli airstrikes and gunfire over the last 24 hours. Among the victims, Ahmad Nasser Salim, a driver who was delivering food for the U.S.-based nonprofit World Central Kitchen. In Khan Yunis, an Israeli missile hit a tent for displaced people in the Almawasi area, killing at least four people, including a 10-year-old child. One survivor said he was asleep when the strikes hit.
2: We were staying in the tents on the understanding that this area was safe and people live in tents. By God, I was asleep when suddenly a missile struck. We came here and found the impact. There were martyrs and wounded. People were carrying them to ambulances and they loaded them onto carts and took them all to the hospitals. A friend of mine, whose tent was next to mine, was injured and his mother was injured too.
0: Meanwhile, human rights groups say a photo apparently taken by an Israeli soldier and shared on social media corroborates widespread reports of torture. The image shows a man stripped to his underwear, blindfolded and bound, face down to a pole with his arms tied painfully behind his back. The soldier captioned the photo, "Good morning," in Hebrew, and later deleted the post. On Wednesday, Amnesty International appealed to U.S. Secretary of State Marco Rubio, asking him to secure the immediate and unconditional release of Dr. Hussam Abu Safia, the prominent Palestinian pediatrician, director of Gaza's Kamel Adwan Hospital, has been held by Israel without charge since his abduction by Israeli troops 18 months ago. Amnesty says Abu Safia faces an imminent threat to his life due to torture and medical neglect by his Israeli captors. It's calling on the State Department to bring the U.S. into compliance with the Leahy Law, which prohibits U.S. financial or military aid to foreign security forces that commit gross human rights abuses. To see our coverage of Dr. Abu Safia, go to democracynow.org. Russian missiles and drones rain down on Ukraine's biggest cities overnight. Officials in Kyiv report three people were killed and several others injured among civilian sites hit was a 25-story residential high-rise. Elsewhere, Russian strikes killed four people in Odessa and three others in Kharkiv. Dozens were injured by the bombings. Elsewhere, Ukraine's military said its drones attacked three more Russian oil refineries, along with pipeline pumping stations and Russian tankers operating in the Black Sea. Ukraine's attacks on Russian energy sites have triggered acute fuel shortages. On Wednesday, the Kremlin announced a ban on diesel exports to support the domestic fuel market. Meanwhile, Ukrainian President Volodymyr Zelensky held a series of high-level meetings at the NATO summit in Ankara on Wednesday, including with President Trump, who said the U.S. plans to license Patriot missile technology to Ukraine. Trump also said the U.S. would support Ukraine's efforts to strike deeper inside Russian territory. Russia's foreign ministry denounced the decisions made at the

0: NATO summit, saying they could lead to a catastrophe. At one point, President Trump called Zelensky President Putin. In Maine, Democratic Senate nominee Graham Plattner has suspended his campaign following a report he raped a former girlfriend in 2021. In recent days, most of Plattner's most high-profile supporters withdrew their endorsements, including Senators Bernie Sanders and Elizabeth Warren, as well as Congressmember Ro Khanna. Democrats had been hoping the populist Marine veteran and oysterman would unseat Republican Senator Susan Collins in November. In a video message posted Wednesday night, Plattner denied the rape allegation, said it was part of an effort to crush his campaign.
1: We live in a political system that is not built for normal people. It is a system that is built structurally to make sure that movements like ours cannot flourish. That if they begin to succeed, they can be crushed.
0: The Maine Democratic Party says it's planning a nominating convention of hundreds to choose a new Senate nominee. The party has until July 27th to name a candidate. Possible senatorial contenders include Maine Governor Janet Mills, Maine Secretary of State Shana Bellows, and Dr. Nirav Shah, a public health official who led Maine's response to COVID, as well as progressive Troy Jackson, a lifetime logger and former president of Maine State Senate. In other Senate news, questions continue to swirl about Kentucky Senator Mitch McConnell's health. He's been hospitalized since June 14th. McConnell heads the Senate Defense Appropriations Subcommittee and is the former Senate Majority Leader. McConnell is set to retire after his term ends in January. On Wednesday, Kentucky's Democratic Governor Andy Beshear sent a letter to Senator McConnell demanding he provide a health update. Meanwhile, McConnell's wife, Elaine Chao, the former U.S. Labor and Transportation Secretary, has returned home from a trip to China. She had faced criticism for remaining in China after McConnell was hospitalized. In a statement, she wrote, quote, "The senator's health did not warrant an immediate return to the U.S., she said. A federal judge has ruled that E. Jean Carroll can collect $5.8 million from President Donald Trump. The money has been held in escrow since a jury found Trump sexually abused and defamed her. The judge's ruling comes a week after the U.S. Supreme Court declined to hear Trump's appeal of the verdict. E. Jean Carroll had sued Trump for sexually assaulting her in a department store dressing room in the 1990s. The family of Lorenzo Salgado Araujo is demanding an independent investigation into his death. The Mexican father was fatally shot in Houston, Texas on Tuesday by an ICE agent who was driving an unmarked vehicle. Lorenzo Salgado Araujo had lived in the United States for decades and was driving a construction crew to a job site. His son Ronaldo spoke Wednesday.
2: He did not deserve to die. He did not deserve to be reduced to a headline of Mexican man shot and killed by ICE. He deserved to quit to live a quiet life as Lorenzo Salgado Araujo, a husband, a father, and a job creator for dozens of men who also wanted the American dream.
3: That's right.
2: I would be doing his memory a disservice if I didn't recognize the other three men who were with him, one of which was my uncle. All three men were rounded up. I have not heard from them.
0: We'll go to Texas for more on the story later in the broadcast. In Tennessee, a DEA agent shot and killed a man at a Memphis motel Wednesday as members of a federal task force attempted to serve him an arrest warrant. The U.S. Marshals Service alleges the suspect had pointed a gun at agents. The victim has not been identified. It's the fourth deadly shooting by agents with the Trump administration's so-called Memphis Safe Task Force, which includes members of the Tennessee National Guard and officers from more than a dozen federal agencies. On Monday, two National Guard soldiers fatally shot 20-year-old Tyron Johnson as he was being pursued by Memphis police. His family's demanding video evidence corroborating the police claims. that Johnson first attempted to fire a gun at the soldiers. Just weeks earlier, a Homeland Security special agent shot 25-year-old Jonah Neal in his Memphis home. Neal's family had called 911 to report he had a gun and was threatening to harm himself. He was pronounced dead at the scene. And on May 13th, the DEA agent fatally shot 41-year-old Darren Pegram as he worked his shift at a Memphis Burger King. Authorities say the officer opened fire after Pegram reached into his waistband for a gun. His family says he was unarmed and shot in the back. And a former Wisconsin County judge has been spared prison time after she was convicted in federal court of obstructing federal agents from arresting an undocumented immigrant. Hannah Dugan was accused of helping the immigrant leave her courtroom in April 2025 to avoid arrest by agents waiting in the hallway. Instead of serving prison time, former Judge Dugan was fined $5,000. And those are some of the headlines. This is Democracy Now!, democracynow.org, The War and Peace Report. I'm Amy Goodman. The United States bombed Iran for a second consecutive night after President Trump declared the ceasefire over. Blasts were reported in multiple cities, with the U.S. saying it had struck 90 targets across Iran, including sites along the Strait of Hormuz. Blasts were also reported near the Bushehr nuclear power plant. According to the Iranian Health Ministry, at least 14 people have been killed since the U.S. resumed its attacks. Another 78 people were wounded. Meanwhile, Iran says it's retaliated by attacking U.S. bases and strategic centers in Bahrain, Kuwait, and Qatar. In addition, Jordan's military said it intercepted 8 missiles in its airspace. Iran's chief negotiator, Mohammad Bakr Ghalibaf, says the United States, quote, still hasn't learned that bullying and breaking promises are no longer cost-free, unquote. On Wednesday, President Trump spoke at the NATO summit in Turkey and threatened to strike Iran's civilian infrastructure, saying, quote, they really deserve it, unquote. On the flight back to the United States, Trump spoke more about the U.S. attacks.
4: We just hit them very hard, and I say we hit them 20 to 1. Every time they hit us, we're going to hit them 20. And we did it last night. They did a little something today, but it was really retribution for last night. They hit actually 3 boats, not 2. And when they hit, we hit back much harder. We have many ways we can win, but we've already won militarily. They have very little. They have very little left, and they want to make a deal so badly. They called a little while ago. They want to make a deal so badly. I just don't know if they're worthy of making a deal. I don't know that they're going to honor the deal. That's the problem.
0: Meanwhile, during a press conference on Wednesday at the NATO summit, Trump mistakenly confused Iran and Japan.
4: I told this story yesterday. We had 111 missiles shot by the Islamic Republic of Japan.
0: President Trump was sitting next to the Ukrainian president, Volodymyr Zelensky, as he confused Iran and Japan and then referred to Zelensky as President Putin. We're joined now by Trita Parsi, Executive Vice President of the Quincy Institute for Responsible Statecraft. His latest piece on Substack headlined, How the U.S.-Iran Fight in the Strait of Hormuz Can Be Resolved Before It Blows Up the MOU. That's the memo of understanding. Trita, talk about what's happened and President Trump saying the ceasefire is over. What does this mean?
5: This is obviously a disastrous development and a huge risk to the survival of the MOU and the entire diplomatic track that could put an end to this war and also give birth to a completely different relationship between the United States and Iran if it was successful. I'm not entirely sure as to whether this is completely over or not, because at the end of the day, both countries are in dire need of an end to this war. We have seen an exchange of fire before, after which they did return to talks. But this time, obviously, it is worse because the United States is now escalating beyond just striking southern Iran, has also started striking civilian targets in other parts of Iran. And there's a significant risk, of course, that there will be massive further Iranian retaliation against this. What is really frustrating with all of this is that prior to all of this, After the first round of exchange of fire, the two sides were converging towards an understanding on how to handle the strait. The Iranians did not want to see any ships travel through any corridor of the strait without coordinating with them. That's their interpretation of the MOU. The U.S. has a different interpretation. But they were converging towards an understanding in which essentially all ships would have to notify both the Iranians as well as one party in the GCC. And if that were to happen, both sides would essentially walk away and the strait would be open without any problems. But before they managed to get to that agreement, the Iranian funeral of the former supreme leader took place and talks were suspended. In the meantime, additional ships with their transporters off traveled through the southern corridor without coordinating with the Iranians. The Iranians gave them several warnings, eventually shot at them, and that's what then precipitated this exchange of fire that we see right now, in which the U.S. first struck Iran two nights ago and then again last night. But this has now gone to such a high level that it is much worse than the previous exchange and may very well be the end of the MOU altogether.
0: The front page of the New York Times says U.S. bombs Iran again as truce breaks down, Trump mulls blockade. Talk about exactly what that would mean. And that clip we just played of him saying he's going after the civilian infrastructure. We don't know how many people have died in Iran, but there are a number in these latest attacks. And then, of course, you have Bahrain, Kuwait, perhaps Jordan is saying that they intercepted Iranian missiles.
5: Yes, we have seen a pattern in which the Iranians do strike back at American bases in the region. I believe that last night they also struck at the base outside of Doha in Qatar. Creeping process back to the U.S. were to reimpose the blockade of the Persian Gulf, then we will see the Iranians probably not only closing the strait, but also pushing the Houthis to close the Red Sea as well. And that would not only be a return to war, but that would be a worse situation than what we saw before. Moreover, if Trump follows through on his threats of targeting energy infrastructure in Iran, that's when the Iranians are likely to start striking, not just at bases in the GCC countries, but at their energy infrastructure as well. And that would, again, make the situation worse than what it was during the war itself.
0: Now, apparently, Special Envoy Steve Witkoff, Jared Kushner, Trump's son-in-law, who's being massively protested in Albania for his and Ivanka Trump's development project with the Albanian government on an island there, are in Geneva, although the high-stakes talks there, apparently, are for Russia's invasion of Ukraine.
5: Yes,
0: I'm sorry. That's old information. But let me go to a clip of President Trump describing to reporters the kind of airstrikes and damage he's considering in Iran. What I was talking about earlier.
4: Look, we're not attacking at the highest level. The highest level of the bridges, they're which we can knock down. I would say in one day we knock down every single bridge in Iran. There's not a thing they can do about it. Their electric manufacturing facilities, right? Their electric plants where they make their electricity in there. If we have to, we'll take them out. I don't want to do that, but if we have to, we'll take them out. They have desalinization plants. We'll take them out if we have to. I hate to do that. That's probably the one I would like not to do least. We attacked Kerg Island last night. We knocked out a piece. I said, don't touch the oil, because maybe we'll take over Kerg Island. You know, we may take over Kerg Island. There's not a thing they can do about it.
0: So, Trita Parsi, President Trump also referred to the people that are negotiating as scum. He was asked by reporters why he is saying that now, given he didn't say that before, and he boasted about taking out the first level of Iranian negotiators and the second level of Iranian negotiators, and now he's on the third level, I think he said.
5: First of all, I think it's important to recognize that a lot of these different things that Trump is threatening are war crimes, taking out the civilian infrastructure, desalination plants, etc. All of this would constitute war crimes. And of course, we already have seen plenty of war crimes in this war already. Again, if the United States were to go in that direction, it's important to note Trump made similar threats during the war and stopped short of doing it and executing it. And the key reason for that is if the United States were to do this, the Iranians likely will retaliate against similar targets in the GCC countries. And if you go after the energy infrastructure in the GCC countries, then we're not just talking about an oil crisis as a result of a bottleneck in the Persian Gulf and in the Strait, but a production problem, which would take much longer to recover from and most likely would throw the entire global economy into a recession. And this is the key reason as to why he didn't do it last time, probably the reason why he won't do it this time either. But the threats themselves, nevertheless, are further undermining the atmosphere that is necessary to be able to make diplomacy work and ultimately lead to a deal. Now, the Iranian attacks against the ship from the U.S. perspective is also actions that are undermining that atmosphere. But this is escalating at a speed at this point, in which is very different from the last escalation, but also one that makes it much more difficult to find an exit ramp from.
0: I also wanted to ask you about a CNN expose, more about the Manab Girls School, where over 175 people were killed, overwhelmingly little girls going to school. CNN reporting that military officials knew within days that, quote, senior U.S. military commanders bypassed warnings and critical databases, that intelligence about potential targets in Iran was severely out of date, and approved some strikes anyway, including the strike on the school. Unnamed sources also cited to CNN that Defense Secretary Pete Hegseth's previous decision to cut the civilian harm mitigation and response staff at the Pentagon by over 90%, only one full-time staffer was left to work with development strike teams. Can you talk about the ongoing significance of this? Because we're talking about the U.S. continuing to strike Iran now.
5: Yeah, this is one of the darkest moments of American military history, I would say, in recent history, what happened to the schools in Minab and the young schoolgirls who were all killed. And we've seen how that had a profound impact on the Iranians. This is all part of a larger effort by Secretary of War Hegseth, in which he wants to undo the norms around the use of force, what he calls no longer fighting woke wars, essentially taking away most of the guardrails that have been put into place by the United States itself over the course of the last couple of decades after the Second World War to protect civilians in war. Now, there's a systematic effort, both by the Israelis and by the United States under Pete Hegseth, to undo these norms and make it permissible to do things that over the course of the last couple of decades have been considered unlawful in war. And this is one of the first examples, the results of something like that, in which after cutting so many people who would actually review these things, going through all the type of mechanisms and protocols to make sure that these targets were not going to be civilian, after having undone that, we've seen the direct result of it. And it's important to also understand, this happened on the first day of the war. This was not after 2 weeks, not after 2 months, in which statistically something atrocious could happen. This happened on the very first day of the war. And I think it is an indication of the direction we will be going in if this is not reversed, if these efforts to undo these norms around the use of force are not undone.
0: Finally, the funeral of Khamenei. How massive it's been, millions of people going from Iran to Iraq. And if you can talk about the significance, what this means for the future of Iran.
5: One thing I think we saw through these funeral proceedings, particularly the massive crowds that were also showing up in Iraq, is the influence that Iran has in the region, particularly in the Shia community, but not just limited to that. This is something that I think is consistently underestimated in Washington, in which it is not fully appreciated the degree to which Iran is interconnected and has massive influence in many of the neighboring countries. And as a result, any effort to try to completely isolate Iran and cut it off from the rest of the region is not going to work and has not worked so far. And I think the funeral proceedings in Iraq in particular showed what an impossible task that is, and one reason as to why that approach needs to be set aside, because the end result of it is now become clear. That type of an effort of isolating Iran only leads to a war. And we've already seen what a disastrous outcome that war would be.
0: I want to thank you for being with us, Trita Parsi, Executive Vice President of the Quincy Institute for Responsible Statecraft. We'll link to your piece on Substack headlined How the U.S.-Iran Fight in the Strait of Hormuz Can Be Resolved Before It Blows Up the MOU. Coming up, we go to Houston, Texas, where a family and community are reeling after ICE agents shot and killed Lorenzo Salgado Araujo, a 52-year-old father of three U.S. citizens. He's been in the United States for decades. Stay with us.

0: Oleada, performed by Julieta Venegas in our Democracy Now! Studio. This is Democracy Now!, democracynow.org. I'm Amy Goodman. In Texas, immigration and civil rights advocacy groups are demanding an independent investigation into the fatal shooting of Lorenzo Salgado Araujo, a Mexican immigrant and father of three U.S. citizens who was killed by an ICE agent in Houston during an attempted traffic stop. He'd been living in the United States for nearly 35 years. Lorenzo Salgado Araujo worked in construction. On Tuesday morning, he was starting his workday by picking up other workers in Magnolia Park, historically Latino neighborhood, when ICE targeted him. This is his son speaking at a news conference Wednesday.
1: I want to tell you about my dad. He was a hardworking family man who never wanted his name to be known by anyone outside of his family. He wanted nothing else in life but to provide for his wife and see his sons become great people. He was also a man of routine. For the majority of the last 35 years of his life in the United States, he began the day the same way and always ended it by coming home, sitting on the porch, eating a hearty meal made by my mother, going to sleep, and doing it all over again the next day. Let me tell you about my father's last day alive, with as much detail as possible, because it's vividly replaying in my head over and over again. At 5 a.m., my mom and dad woke up before the rest of the world did. My dad brushed his teeth, he showered. My mom cooked him a huge meal for him to eat that day. At 5:50, my dad got dressed, grabbed his lunch and coffee, hugged and kissed my mom goodbye, slipped on his hat for the day, loaded his lunch, his work boots, his coffee, in his work van. He patted our dog on his head goodbye and drove off to pick up his crew for work. At 6:45 a.m., he should have been picking up the last of his guys before heading to North Houston to finish up construction on some houses. 5 minutes later, unbeknownst to me, at 6:55, unbeknownst to all of us, my dad had been shot inside his van near the intersection of Wayside and Canal by ICE agents in unmarked cars.
0: That's Ronaldo Salgado, the son of Lorenzo Salgado Araujo. Ronaldo also said that the three other people in the car, including his uncle, were taken into custody and have not been heard from since. Following the shooting, ICE claims Salgado Araujo had ignored verbal commands and rammed their vehicle, and that an agent fired on him in self-defense. Local elected officials and civil rights advocates are demanding the release of the video footage in an independent investigation. This is Roman Palomares, the national president of LULAC, that's the League of United Latin American Citizens, speaking at Wednesday's news conference in Houston.
2: We are here today because in the absence of facts from Immigration and Customs Enforcement, ICE, we are left with no choice but to conclude that a man was unlawfully killed on the streets of Houston yesterday morning, barely 24 hours ago. His name was Lorenzo Salgado Araujo. Say his name because no one else, ICE does not want you to say that name. Today, we stand here as a community and we demand, okay? LULAC today is demanding. Okay. We are not asking, we're not requesting, we are demanding the truth. It is unacceptable, it is un-American to use lethal force against a human being, then lock away the evidence, hide the video, silence the record, and expect his family, the people of Houston, and the American public to simply nod and say, "We believe you," because we don't. We do not believe you. You have not earned that trust. ICE has not earned that trust from the American people. Your pattern has been one of inaccuracies, of prejudicial leaks before the facts are known, of twisting the narrative to fit your version of events.
0: The fatal shooting of Lorenzo Salgado Araujo came on the 6-month anniversary of the ICE killing of Renee Good in Minneapolis. For more, we go to Houston to speak with Cesar Espinosa, executive director of the civil rights group FIEL immigrant families and students in the fight. He was at Wednesday's news conference. Thanks for joining us. Our deepest condolences for the whole community. Cesar, talk about what you know and how the federal government has responded. Why haven't you been able to see the video of what happened?
3: Well, I mean, it's been really complicated, and we've seen time and time again, after ICE does these killings, after they do these acts, which they start, by the way, all of a sudden, you know, everything is hush-hush. They don't want to release anything. We don't even know if there's body cam footage that exists, because ICE agents are not mandated to wear body cameras or have them running. And so there's, or at this point, there's, and being this soon, there's so many questions that are left unanswered. And at the end of the day, the community, the family, and the United States and every single person in this country deserves an answer.
0: If you can talk about what Rinaldo said, that his father was being followed by unmarked cars, likely afraid for his life, that if he had known he was being followed by law enforcement, he would have followed the protocol, but he had no idea what was going on.
3: Amy, we hear this all the time. People are saying, well, why don't people comply? Why don't they just stop? But I want people to put themselves in these immigrant shoes or these people. They all of a sudden, they are being approached by unmarked vehicles. These vehicles many times, often, start ramming vehicles, trying to get them to stop, trying to get them, force them to stop. And when people jump out, they're not wearing insignia, you know, saying federal agents or ICE or a badge. They're wearing, a lot of the times, plain clothing with vests that just say police. I mean, we've heard in this entire time that there's people impersonating ICE agents and things like that. So I cannot imagine the fear that a lot of people feel when they are being persecuted by somebody that's unknown. And I ask people, you know, put yourself in these folks' shoes and ask yourself, how would you react?
0: So, Cesar, there were three other people in the vehicle with Lorenzo, reportedly rounded up after the fatal shooting. Where are they? Who are they?
3: We know that one of them is Lorenzo's brother, or, you know, Ronaldo's uncle. The other two gentlemen, we don't know who they are, and we don't know where they are at right now. As it happens a lot of the times with immigrants, once they get put into the system, it can take anywhere from 48 to 72 hours to sometimes even weeks for us to be able to find them. What we have heard, though, from, and it's very troubling to hear this from some of the other family members, is that they're being told to sign voluntary departures. They're being told to, you know, cooperate with the version that ICE has released, so that, you know, they can basically, threatening them, they're going to file charges if they don't, or that they're going to be deported expeditiously. And what we fear is that this is another effort from ICE to cover up something that they did very, very wrong.
0: And finally, if you can talk about the rising deployment of federal immigrant agents to Houston and surrounding areas and the role of the Trump ally, the Texas governor, Greg Abbott.
3: Well, you know, one of the things that we've seen over the last year and a half is we've really seen a vamping up of state troopers and forces that are mandated by the governor of Texas trying to emulate what the federal government is doing. And we've seen that rise in our area. In the last couple of weeks, we had heard reports of more ICE sightings, and it was just a matter of time before this happened. And we don't want these things to happen. We don't, you know, it's unfathomable what this family is going through, and our condolences go to to Lorenzo's family. But at the end of the day, we must do everything we can to make sure that they get the transparency and justice that they deserve.
0: Cesar Espinosa, Executive Director of FIEL, Immigrant Families and Students in the Fight, speaking to us from Houston. We're going to stay in Texas. This is Democracy Now!, democracynow.org. I'm Amy Goodman. As we continue on the issue of immigration enforcement, we're going to talk to about the family of Geraldo Lunas Campos. He was a 55-year-old Cuban immigrant whose death in ICE custody was ruled a likely homicide. The family is suing four guards and the companies that oversaw Camp East Montana, a sprawling immigration detention tent camp at the Fort Bliss military base in El Paso, Texas, at the time of Campos's death. The Washington Post reports his family seeking more than $1 million in damages from Acquisition Logistics, the company that oversaw Camp East Montana when Campos was killed, Akima, which employed the guards accused of killing Campos, and Nana Regional Corporation, Akima's parent company. Earlier this year, an autopsy report released by El Paso County Medical Examiner's Office concluded Campos died from asphyxia caused by neck and torso compression, ruling his death a homicide. Before his death, Campos had complained of not getting the right dosage of medication to treat his bipolar disorder and anxiety. He'd also expressed having suicidal thoughts, but instead of receiving proper care, Campos was placed in solitary confinement where guards shackled and handcuffed him, repeatedly putting pressure on his neck and chest until his body went limp. For more, we go to Philadelphia, where we're joined by Perla Treviso, reporter with the ProPublica Texas Tribune Investigative Unit. Her recent piece headlined, "He Didn't Need to Die, How an Immigration Detention Center Repeatedly Failed to Address a Mental Health Crisis." Perla, thank you so much for joining us. Tell us what you know.
4: Yeah, so we, thank you for having me, first of all. We've reviewed nearly 300 pages of an extended medical examiner report that has not been published or had not been published before. And in it, you know, as you mentioned, we had heard that Geraldo had continued to ask for his medication. That's actually what led to the altercation, according to witnesses, the day he died. But for the first time, we can see in writing how, you know, we counted at least 8 times from the day he entered Camp East Montana in September to the day he died, he had requested medication that was helping him, you know, with his anxiety, with depression, that would help him sleep better. And yet he was not getting it, including in one of the medical notes, a medical provider notes that it's on November 10th and he hadn't received his medication since November 6th. We also see that there was a previous suicide attempt in October. And we include more details in the story, but basically, you know, he had been put in segregation. He had tied a bed sheet to his, you know, wrapped it around his neck, and they were able to talk him out of it. And one of the medical experts we talked to said that, you know, that he, based on the notes, it seems that that case was minimized instead of taken as seriously as it should have.
0: So the coroner found homicide by asphyxiation. Explain how Geraldo Lunas Campos died.
4: Yeah, so what we know, again, the FBI is actually investigating the case, so, you know, there's still a lot of details that should be coming out. But what we know from witness statements and what has been reported is that he was brought into the segregation unit. They say that he grew combative. Once they were about to go in, he refused. Witnesses say that they believe he was shackled. There were several guards. They took him down. And as you said, asphyxia. So it means like they put some pressure on his chest and he stopped breathing. Then medical providers were called. Nurses arrived. Eventually they called 911. 911 came and they tried to do CPR and revive him. But at that point, it was too late.
0: How, if you can talk about the medical providers who work there and now who the family is suing, the levels of responsibility here and what they're suing for.
4: So they're suing the guards that you mentioned and the companies. I think, you know, it's been very hard to get information from people who work at the facility. And you have the main contractor that you mentioned, Acquisition, who has been since replaced. And then contractors under them that, you know, take care of cleaning, food, medical. We've tried to reach, you know, for months to people who either work there or work there. They've been signing non-disclosure agreements. We weren't able to reach most of them. We were able to talk to one, a medical provider who used to work at the facility, as well to a current government official. And I think, you know, one of the biggest takeaways for us is that from the very beginning, you could see that there were concerns about mental health and suicides. Very early on, you start getting calls to 911 talking about people who try to commit suicide. And the workers, they're not, the medical providers are not part of the lawsuit, but, you know, what my understanding is that they were complaining about, based on this calls, that sometimes they didn't have oxygen, they didn't have AKG paper, that they were having minimum resources. So we know from the beginning that the facility was not fully equipped to deal with the issues that it was facing.
0: Talk about the companies that are being sued, all the different levels of the sprawling detention camp.
4: So Acquisition, I mean, you know, most of the companies have not had prior experience dealing with detention centers. So this was a Department of Defense or War contract. Acquisition was the one that was hired. It was a small company out of Virginia. I think a really veteran-owned, it had gotten them in contract. Akima is a company that mostly is known for guard services. So they were providing the guard services for Camp East Ventana as well as other detention centers. Loyal Source is not part of the lawsuit, but Loyal Source is a company that was providing the medical care. And so, yes, I think the issue with private detention is that you have multiple players that each play a role in, and in this case, you know, all of the families decided to sue some of them, including the main contractor. And as you mentioned, the guards that we know were directly involved with the moment he died.
0: Perla, we're going to link to your piece. Perla Treviso is reporter with the ProPublica Texas Tribune Investigative Unit. Her recent piece headlined, "He Didn't Need to Die, How an Immigration Detention Center Repeatedly Failed to Address a Mental Health Crisis." Joining us from Philadelphia. This is Democracy Now!, democracynow.org. Could the Albanian government fall over massive protests that are taking place there called the Flamingo Revolution over a deal the Albanian government made with Jared Kushner and Ivanka Trump for a luxury resort on an Albanian island? Stay with us.

0: That was Joan Baez singing Joe Hill in 2005 at Camp Casey in Crawford, Texas. This is Democracy Now!, democracynow.org. I'm Amy Goodman. We end today's show with the latest from Albania, where thousands have taken to the streets in the capital, Tirana, for over a month in the biggest unrest since the collapse of communism 30 years ago. The so-called Flamingo Revolution began last month over environmental and transparency concerns related to the development of a multi-billion dollar luxury resort linked to President Trump's daughter Ivanka Trump and her husband Jared Kushner. The massive development would turn an abandoned Soviet weapons base known as Sazan into a luxury island resort and threaten one of the last wild areas and its lagoon that hosts more than 2,500 species. What began as an environmental protest has turned to anger at the entire political system. Over the July 4th weekend, tens of thousands of protesters took to the streets of Albania's capital, Tirana.
1: It's been too long with this kind of political culture, well, where the prime minister and the political parties of this country think they can do anything. There are no barriers to what they think is acceptable in politics. I'm here because I want an end to this Machiavellian political culture where power and greed justify anything.
0: As calls mount for the resignation of the Albanian prime minister, who won a fourth term last year, he's refused to budge on the Kushner-Trump-linked development. This is Prime Minister Rama speaking to Reuters last month, defending the luxury resort project.
2: It has never been a question if this will go ahead or not. This is a blessing for the country. An investment of 4 billion euro in a country that has 27 and a bit more billion euro GDP speaks by itself.
0: For more on what's unfolding in Albania, we go to the capital, Tirana. We're joined by two guests. Ridi Muci is a member of the Albanian parliament representing Tirana, member of the left-wing political party Lëvizje Bashkë, and its sole representative in the Albanian parliament. And we're joined by Bora Mima, a longtime labor organizer, researcher, and activist, also a founding member of the left-wing political party Lëvizje Bashkë. We welcome you both to Democracy Now! Ridi Muci, if you can talk about these massive protests, why they're called the Flamingo Revolution, and what this island is all about, and what Jared Kushner and Ivanka Trump's interest is here.
3: Thank you, Amy. So the reason why it's called the Flamingo Revolution, it relates to the fact that part of the project for the development of the resort is the lagoon, where many flamingos visit every year, and which had to be removed from an area that is environmentally protected with a special law in 2024 in order for the project to carry on. Today is actually the 40th continued day of protests in Tirana, and what started as a wish, let's say, by Ivanka Trump and Jared Kushner to, let's say, invest in the island of Sazan as well as the lagoon, precipitated into a protest that has the potential, we feel, to bring down the government, and not just the government of Prime Minister Edi Rama, but the whole system that has been built for the past 35 years in Albania.
0: Mm. And explain who Prime Minister Rama is.
3: So the story involves, let's say, money laundering from drug traffickers, the stripping away of property rights of local residents, as well as environmental destruction. Because the resort in this lagoon in Zvernets is a typical case of touristic mega resorts along the Albanian coastline, as well as skyscrapers in the city center, designed by famous international architects, but allegedly used for money laundering by drug traffickers. Prime Minister Edi Rama is at the same time head of this National Council on Territory Planning, which means that he's the one that signs all these construction permits. And this special anti-corruption unit that we have recently in Albania has issued 20 arrest warrants for people related to drug trafficking who have acquired more than 1 million square meters of construction permits by a dirama. At the same time as what I would call a process of accumulation of wealth by disappropriation of local residents who are stripped by their property claims, either by falsifying documents, such as the case of Zvernets, in which the person who claims to be the rightful owner is actually under investigation for drug trafficking and living in United States, or through this special law on strategic investors, as it's called, through which the government can strip away the property rights for the benefit of the country, all the while destroying the environment. As I mentioned earlier, that is why there were these amendments made in 2024 to remove this lagoon area from the environmentally protected areas of Albania in order to pave the way, let's say, for this construction project.
0: Before we end, I want to bring in Bora Mem, a longtime labor organizer, researcher and activist. If you can talk about the violence that the protesters have been left with and the fact that the Prime Minister, Edi Rama, says that this project, the Trump-Kushner project, is going to happen.
4: Hello. So as it was mentioned before, this is a project that is being influenced not just by Jared Kushner and Ivanka Trump, but also it's a money laundering operation, international money laundering operation. And of course that the Prime Minister Edi Rama will say this not just because he wants to still be in power and to hold his position, but also due to the fact that many foreign and not only interests are engaged in this, are engaged and involved in this process. When it comes to the violence of the process, the protest, it was not only in the first day when the community protesters and different activists were protesting in the fences that were enclosed in the area of Zvernetsi, which is a protected area, but also part of it belongs to the community, where one of the community members was dragged down by private security and a gun was held in his hand and the police was not intervening, which shows where the state police loyalty lies, and it's not with the Albanian people and it's not with the law, but it's with the ones who actually are dispossessing us from our private, our public lands and our environment and islands or natural protected areas. There was also a protest held just last week at the Parliament of Albania where some protesters were throwing eggs at the MPs' cars because the MPs of the both main political parties, such as the Socialist Party or the Democratic Party, they are both supporting Trump's and Kushner's project in Albania. So after this, the police used this as an excuse to attack and to violently intervene and arrest. And not only this, but there were cases of protesters being arrested and beaten up in the police stations, which is a breach of human rights. There are many institutions, international organizations, but also our MP or other activists who are trying to engage with this. I believe that Edi Rama is going to say this due to the fact that he's actually in his worst political position he has ever been in the last 3 decades, that he's actually in power in Albania in different positions. I believe that the protests will go on and the people are very determined. So whatever he's saying, if not tomorrow, but quite soon, this is going to be the end of Edi Rama's political career, but of a whole political system, which is actually serving to the oligarchy. If I can just add something.
0: We're going to have to leave it there because the show is ending. I want to thank you both for being with us. Bora Mem, longtime labor organizer and founding member of the Lëvizje Bashkë Party, and Redi Muçi, member of the Albanian parliament representing Tirana. That does it for our show. I'll be in Kansas City on July 17th and 18th for the screening of Steal the Story, Please at the Glenwood Arts Theater in Overland Park. Check our website at democracynow.org. I'm Amy Goodman. Thanks so much for joining us.

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2: 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Friday, July 3rd, Independence Day Special with the Red Elvises along with Emma and the Ledge on July 4th, Bronwyn Keith Hines with the Pickpockets on Sunday, July 5th, Fruition with the Kofas Brothers on Wednesday, July 8th, Houndmouth with Tim Skelly, Thursday and Friday, the 9th and 10th of July, 710 Ashbury on Saturday, the 11th, Neil Francis with Lost Canyons on Sunday, the 12th, and many more. You can find more information, schedules, and tickets at PineCreekLodgeMontana.com. They hope to see you soon for some music between the pines.
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0: 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This is Human Capital, news and features of Montana government. I'm J.P. Pomnikowski. Human Capital is a feature on Gallatin Valley Community Radio, KGVM Bozeman, at 95.9 FM, and everywhere via streaming at kgvm.org. Regional and national environmental groups have joined Ponderay County officials in challenging an underground wastewater disposal permit that benefits the Montana Renewables biorefinery in Great Falls. The group also wants to know what exactly is in Montana Renewables wastewater, but the company won't tell them. The petition concerns two unproductive oil wells near Lake Francis in a small remote county in north-central Montana. On May 1st, the U.S. Environmental Protection Agency approved permits for the wells to be used as underground wastewater injection sites. The permits went to the owner of the wells, Cutbank-based Montalban Oil and Gas. Montana Renewables is the sole source of the wastewater, which comes from the Montana Renewables biorefinery in Great Falls, a subsidiary of Calumet. The company has been shipping its wastewater to a permitted disposal site in Idaho, and the potential for a new disposal site in Ponderay County drastically cuts that trucking route. Notably, Montana Renewables got a $1.67 billion loan guarantee to expand the Great Falls refinery facility to include an on-site wastewater disposal site, but the company doesn't want its own wastewater there. The Montana Renewables biorefinery in Great Falls has said that its wastewater is non-hazardous, but it comes

This region of the aquifer is not a valuable potential source of drinking water now or in the future. In approving the permits, the EPA granted an exemption from the Federal Safe Drinking Water Act for 6.6 square miles of the Madison Aquifer at the bottom of the wells. The lawsuit challenges that EPA exemption. The petition filed in federal court disputes the EPA's determination that Ponderay County will never need water from its own nearby deep underground aquifer, and the petitioners say that the EPA was incorrect in finding that the industrial wastewater would not contaminate more shallow aquifers. The groups also disagree with the EPA's assessment that the disposal sites could never be a viable source of drinking water for Ponderay County residents, farmers, and ranchers who might indeed need the water, especially as prolonged drought continues to affect area agriculture. Ponderay County Commissioner Zane Drzezinski said, "The EPA relied on an outdated model and wildly inaccurate assumptions about the geology, water quality, and economic viability of the Madison Aquifer as a source of drinking water in reaching its short-sighted decision to permit Montana Renewables to pollute this aquifer." The petition was filed on behalf of Ponderay County and environmental groups, including the Glacier Two Medicine Alliance, the Golden Triangle Resource Council, and the Madison Aquifer Coalition. Permit documents for the injection wells say that the wastewater contains phosphorus, nitrogen, salts, and other impurities. Ponderay County officials have been asking for a more specific scientific inquiry into the contents of the wastewater. At the initial public meeting in January 2024, Montana Renewables CEO Bruce Fleming claimed the wastewater was so clean you could drink it, Ponderay County Sanitarian Corinne Rose said. Yet they refused to provide the county with a sample, and the lab results they provided the EPA indicate this wastewater is nasty stuff. Before any of this high-strength industrial wastewater is dumped in our aquifer, we want to see the EPA require more transparency, testing, and monitoring. Not only are Ponderay County officials fighting the polluting of their underground water aquifer, but they're also asking, why us? Ponderay County officials have called on the Montana Renewables Refinery to fast-track its own on-site wastewater treatment facility in Great Falls. On-site treatment was part of Montana Renewables' plan from the start, as part of that $1.67 billion loan guarantee from the U.S. Department of Energy. This is J.P. Pomnikowski for Human Capital on KGVM 95.9 FM and online at kgvm.org. 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
1: I'm Dr. Anthony Lizowitz, and this is Climate Connections. Keeping your home cool in summer can be expensive. One way to help lower your costs is to head to the polls.
2: Energy affordability is directly connected to policy decisions made by elected officials and public utility regulators. So voting helps communities have a voice in those decisions.
1: Yadira Sanchez is co-founder of Poder Latinx, a nonprofit that encourages Latino communities to get politically involved. She says many Latinos spend a disproportionate share of their income on electricity, and the burden is growing as energy prices rise and heat waves grow more intense. But she says government officials have the power to help. For example, legislators make decisions about funding for home energy efficiency programs, which can reduce heating and cooling costs. And public utility commissioners, who are appointed by elected officials, or in some states chosen directly by voters, oversee electricity pricing. So Sanchez's group created a bilingual website to help people understand their own energy costs and how government action can affect energy affordability. They're also helping register voters and asking people to pledge to vote in this year's midterms.
2: We want communities to understand that civic participation is one of the strongest tools we have to create long-term change.
1: Climate Connections is produced by the Yale Center for Environmental Communication. 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

Well, sometimes I go out by myself and I look across the water.

0: I'm Rick Smith, and this is Labor History in 2.
1: On this day in labor history, the year was 1935. That was the day transit workers in the Bronx walked off the job in what is referred to as the squeegee strike. These were the days when New York City's public transit was barely organized. Two of the three transit companies in New York City were privately owned with entrenched company unions. Up to this point, transit bosses had successfully crushed every previous strike. Now, six car cleaners at the Jerome Avenue barn had just been fired for refusing management's imposed speed up. Supervisors had replaced their 10-inch squeegees with those that measured 14 inches. They were expected to clean more in a shorter period of time. According to historian Joshua Freeman, author of In Transit, when word spread that the six cleaners had been fired, others downed their tools in protest. They demanded, unsuccessfully, to meet with the shop foreman. After several hours of waiting, they discovered that management had removed their time cards. That's when the two-day walkout began. As many as 70 workers stormed off the job. Pickets went up outside the barn and at the Interborough Rapid Transit headquarters. The regional NLRB office quickly mediated a settlement that forced the IRT to reinstate the discharged workers and strikers, and to answer their grievances. Freeman notes this first strike, though small in scale and brief, was significant. The victory of the squeegee strike immediately built the TWU's authority citywide. It quickly brought several hundred new members into the union. The new dues-paying members provided a financial base for full-time organizers needed to organize New York City's transit. The union would grow rapidly and soon enjoy a number of organizing victories. For more information, go to laborhistoryin2.com, like us on Facebook, follow us on Twitter at laborhistoryin2.
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0: Did you know that chronic obstructive pulmonary disease, or COPD, affects more than 16 million Americans and is the third leading cause of death in the United States? People with COPD struggle to breathe, making simple everyday activities like walking or climbing stairs difficult. Hi, I'm Montana State Senator J.P. Pomnikowski. Inhalers are an important tool for managing your COPD, but not all inhalers work the same way. 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Every patient is different. There's no one-size-fits-all approach. 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To learn more, visit womeningovernment.org.
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1: It's time for Field Notes, brought to you by the Montana Natural History Center. I looked out my window one spring morning to see the solid green yard below, devoid of any flowers. The landscapers came by recently, so maybe mowing chopped the flower heads off? But around 11 a.m. I glanced again to a lawn suddenly littered with yellow blooms, tiny scattered suns getting a late start to the day. The common dandelions, or Taraxacum officinale, persisted. Perhaps the landscapers didn't bother trying to remove the dandelions because they knew the effort would be futile. When I was a child, my dad taught me how to use a spade to dig deep to remove them from the root. Any bit of root left behind in the dirt could regrow. Winter also fails to kill off the perennial plant. Why did we have to dig them up? I wondered. They're a weed, my dad said. But they're so pretty, I thought, collecting bundles to present to my mom at the end of long summer days. What makes them a weed? People don't like them, my dad explained. They spread fast, grow where we don't want them to grow, that is, all over our lawns, and they're hard to get rid of. Hence the dirty spade in my hand. And yet I could not resist searching for the roundest, fullest seed heads, making a wish, and blowing the seeds into the wind. Every child knows if you get them all off in one go, your wish comes true. I preferred to consider each seed as its own wish, with the potential to come true if it successfully planted. Much to my dad's and neighbors' dismay if they knew. And dandelions do so love our lawns, where they can take root in the disturbed soil and easily reach sunlight among the short grass. Humans' age-old habits of building houses and infrastructure and digging up food have created ideal habitat for dandelions for thousands of years. But they haven't always been hated and dubbed weeds. The plant originated in Europe and Asia, where people valued dandelions for medicine, food, and wine. The officinale part of the scientific name even comes from long-ago pharmacies keeping dandelions in stock. And the entire plant is edible. But don't try to eat any of the ones at your local park, as I did as a kid. They are very good at absorbing pesticides without dying. Dandelions migrated to much of the world by accident, as seeds blew on the wind or stuck to travelers. However, migrants from Europe brought them to America on purpose, to continue the traditional uses of dandelions as food, drink, and medicinal herb. The flower may have pleasantly reminded immigrants of their former homes, too, in a new landscape. Not needing pollination to go to seed, dandelions spread across the continent faster than the European colonists. Settlers in the American West even relied on ground-up dandelion root as a coffee substitute in hard times. Dandelions shifted from a plant so valued that people crossed oceans with a stash to the most hated weed when lawns became a popular and necessary home feature. Suddenly, the ubiquity we formerly cherished became the dandelion's worst trait. This always struck me as fickle and arbitrary on our part. But dandelions do not care what we think of them. They just grow. Gazing out my window as the flowers opened for a spring morning, I saw the resilience and resourcefulness of a plant that unashamedly grows in yards and sidewalk cracks. I collected a small bundle of dandelions to place in a tiny vase in my kitchen. In doing so, I recognized the resilience and resourcefulness of humans, and my inner child delighted at the yellow puffs. This field note was written in the Field Notes Writing Workshop at the Montana Natural History Center. I'm Cassie Seveny for Field Notes, brought to you by the Montana Natural History Center, providing natural history education for schools and the public throughout Montana. For information on upcoming events and programs at the center, please call 327-0405 or visit our website at montananaturalist.org.

0: Jasmine.
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1: 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many more. You can find more information, schedules, and tickets at pinecreeklodgemontana.com. They hope to see you soon for some music between the pines.
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3: Mm-hmm. 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I'm J.P. Pomnikowski. 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Regional and national environmental groups have joined Ponderay County officials in challenging an underground wastewater disposal permit that benefits the Montana Renewables biorefinery in Great Falls. The group also wants to know what exactly is in Montana Renewables wastewater, but the company won't tell them. The petition concerns two unproductive oil wells near Lake Francis in a small remote county in north-central Montana. On May 1st, the U.S. Environmental Protection Agency approved permits for the wells to be used as underground wastewater injection sites. The permits went to the owner of the wells, Cutbank-based Montalban Oil and Gas. Montana Renewables is the sole source of the wastewater, which comes from the Montana Renewables biorefinery in Great Falls, a subsidiary of Calumet. The company has been shipping its wastewater to a permitted disposal site in Idaho, and the potential for a new disposal site in Ponderay County drastically cuts that trucking route. Notably, Montana Renewables got a $1.67 billion loan guarantee to expand the Great Falls refinery facility to include an on-site wastewater disposal site, but the company doesn't want its own wastewater there. The Montana Renewables biorefinery in Great Falls has said that its wastewater is non-hazardous, but it comes from a pre-treatment unit that processes renewable feedstocks or source materials before turning them into fuel. Feedstocks include agricultural products such as seed oils and animal fats. An environmental assessment described the process as turbulent mixing of the feedstocks with a water and citric acid wash at temperatures up to 500 degrees Fahrenheit. The injection sites, the two unproductive oil wells, are more than 3,400 feet, or about 3/4 of a mile below ground in the Madison Aquifer. Permit documents describe the underground water as of poor quality. The EPA determined that this region of the aquifer is not a valuable potential source of drinking water now or in the future. In approving the permits, the EPA granted an exemption from the Federal Safe Drinking Water Act for 6.6 square miles of the Madison Aquifer at the bottom of the wells. The lawsuit challenges that EPA exemption. The petition filed in federal court disputes the EPA's determination that Ponderay County will never need water from its own nearby deep underground aquifer, and the petitioners say that the EPA was incorrect in finding that the industrial wastewater would not contaminate more shallow aquifers. The groups also disagree with the EPA's assessment that the disposal sites could never be a viable source of drinking water for Ponderay County residents, farmers, and ranchers who might indeed need the water, especially as prolonged drought continues to affect area agriculture. Ponderay County Commissioner Zane Drzezinski said, "The EPA relied on an outdated model and wildly inaccurate assumptions about the geology, water quality, and economic viability of the Madison Aquifer as a source of drinking water in reaching its short-sighted decision to permit Montana Renewables to pollute this aquifer." The petition was filed on behalf of Ponderay County and environmental groups, including the Glacier Two Medicine Alliance, the Golden Triangle Resource Council, and the Madison Aquifer Coalition. Permit documents for the injection wells say that the wastewater contains phosphorus, nitrogen, salts, and other impurities. Ponderay County officials have been asking for a more specific scientific inquiry into the contents of the wastewater. At the initial public meeting in January 2024, Montana Renewables CEO Bruce Fleming claimed the wastewater was so clean you could drink it, Ponderay County Sanitarian Corinne Rose said. Yet they refused to provide the county with a sample, and the lab results they provided the EPA indicate this wastewater is nasty stuff. Before any of this high-strength industrial wastewater is dumped in our aquifer, we want to see the EPA require more transparency, testing, and monitoring. Not only are Ponderay County officials fighting the polluting of their underground water aquifer, but they're also asking, why us? Ponderay County officials have called on the Montana Renewables Refinery to fast-track its own on-site wastewater treatment facility in Great Falls. On-site treatment was part of Montana Renewables' plan from the start, as part

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1: I'm Dr. Anthony Lizerwitz, and this is Climate Connections. 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
2: Energy affordability is directly connected to policy decisions made by elected officials and public utility regulators. So voting helps communities have a voice in those decisions.
1: Yadira Sanchez is co-founder of Poder Latinx, a nonprofit that encourages Latino communities to get politically involved. She says many Latinos spend a disproportionate share of their income on electricity, and the burden is growing as energy prices rise and heat waves grow more intense. But she says government officials have the power to help. For example, legislators make decisions about funding for home energy efficiency programs, which can reduce heating and cooling costs. And public utility commissioners, who are appointed by elected officials, or in some states chosen directly by voters, oversee electricity pricing. So Sanchez's group created a bilingual website to help people understand their own energy costs and how government action can affect energy affordability. 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
1: Climate Connections is produced by the Yale Center for Environmental Communication. 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

0: I'm Rick Smith, and this is Labor History in 2.
1: On this day in labor history, the year was 1935. That was the day transit workers in the Bronx walked off the job in what is referred to as the squeegee strike. These were the days when New York City's public transit was barely organized. Two of the three transit companies in New York City were privately owned with entrenched company unions. Up to this point, transit bosses had successfully crushed every previous strike. Now, six car cleaners at the Jerome Avenue barn had just been fired for refusing management's imposed speed up. Supervisors had replaced their 10-inch squeegees with those that measured 14 inches. They were expected to clean more in a shorter period of time. According to historian Joshua Freeman, author of In Transit, when word spread that the six cleaners had been fired, others downed their tools in protest. They demanded, unsuccessfully, to meet with the shop foreman. After several hours of waiting, they discovered that management had removed their time cards. That's when the two-day walkout began. As many as 70 workers stormed off the job. Pickets went up outside the barn and at the Interborough Rapid Transit headquarters. The regional NLRB office quickly mediated a settlement that forced the IRT to reinstate the discharged workers and strikers, and to answer their grievances. Freeman notes this first strike, though small in scale and brief, was significant. The victory of the squeegee strike immediately built the TWU's authority citywide. It quickly brought several hundred new members into the union. The new dues-paying members provided a financial base for full-time organizers needed to organize New York City's transit. The union would grow rapidly and soon enjoy a number of organizing victories. For more information, go to laborhistoryin2.com, like us on Facebook, follow us on Twitter at laborhistoryin2.
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1: It's time for Field Notes, brought to you by the Montana Natural History Center. On a late afternoon walk down to the banks of Nine Mile Creek, northwest of Missoula, our dogs were quick to run to the water to wade and cool off. As they splashed into the creek, a cloud of orange rose from the water's edge and swirled above us. It took a moment to make sense of it all. It was too soon for swirls of cascading autumn leaves, and the formation of this sudden dispatch had a certain energy to it. This orange blast of color moved with purpose. I watched as the orange specks took shape. A colorful chorus of California tortoiseshell butterflies had descended on the banks of the creek. Some were perched on rocks, still warm from the day's sun, and others moved slowly through the soil and sand at the water's edge. In addition to their vibrant color, what surprised me on this autumn day were their numbers. Dozens and dozens of delicate orange wings seemed to hover and swarm together. I would learn later that this butterfly is known for its mass migrations. And in years when their population soars, their swarms can span for miles upon miles, a vast hue of orange weaving across the sky. The California tortoiseshell, Nymphalis californica, sports bright orange wings with black spots and a black border with ragged edges. The underside of the wings is a muted brown and resembles a dried leaf, the perfect camouflage when it sits on branches or stems. Their range extends from western Canada to Baja California and east to Montana. These colorful swarms can be found in forest clearings, woodlands, and even in foothill canyons. The California tortoiseshell is also known for its long lifespan, with some adults living up to 10 months. They spend much of their lives, however, in hibernation or estivation, a period of inactivity that allows these insects to survive periods of extreme heat and drought. They are some of the first butterflies we will see in late winter and early spring. These winged adults emerge often in late February or early March to lay their eggs on the tender leaves of their preferred host plant, wild lilac. The eggs then hatch into black caterpillars with white spots that feed and grow before emerging into adult butterflies. Here in Montana, a new generation emerges in late July and August. Soon after their arrival, however, they will complete a short summer hibernation when the days are long and hot, and appear once again in late summer and fall. As our days begin to cool, they will head into their winter hibernation and begin to fly again once the weather warms in March or April. Unlike other beach-bound butterflies, the California tortoiseshell does not migrate long distances to a warmer climate for the winter. In Montana, they move to lower elevations or find protected areas to hibernate in the colder months, staying local rather than making a long-distance journey. How do they stay protected from freezing temperatures? It turns out they have their own protective antifreeze, glycerol, a natural chemical that prevents ice crystals from forming inside their small bodies and protects them from freezing temperatures. While their life cycle appears to be tied directly to wild lilacs in the caterpillar stage, these orange wonders eat plant vegetation and even mud in their butterfly form. It turns out they also like concrete surfaces for the heat the pavement absorbs and for the minerals and salts they seek for hydration. This explosion of color among dried autumn grasses is a reminder that nature offers up its beauty in surprising moments all year. And this part of nature's tapestry takes to the fields and sky in a glorious orange hue. I'm Dawn Gelderlos for Field Notes, brought to you by the Montana Natural History Center, providing natural history education for schools and the public throughout Montana. For information about upcoming events and programs at the center, call 406-327-0405 or visit our website at montananaturalist.org.

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2: This is Human Capital, news and features of Montana government. I'm J.P. Pomnikowski. 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Regional and national environmental groups have joined Ponderay County officials in challenging an underground wastewater disposal permit that benefits the Montana Renewables biorefinery in Great Falls. The group also wants to know what exactly is in Montana Renewables wastewater, but the company won't tell them. The petition concerns two unproductive oil wells near Lake Francis in a small remote county in north-central Montana. On May 1st, the U.S. Environmental Protection Agency approved permits for the wells to be used as underground wastewater injection sites. The permits went to the owner of the wells, Cutbank-based Montalban Oil and Gas. Montana Renewables is the sole source of the wastewater, which comes from the Montana Renewables biorefinery in Great Falls, a subsidiary of Calumet. The company has been shipping its wastewater to a permitted disposal site in Idaho, and the potential for a new disposal site in Ponderay County drastically cuts that trucking route. Notably, Montana Renewables got a $1.67 billion loan guarantee to expand the Great Falls refinery facility to include an on-site wastewater disposal site, but the company doesn't want its own wastewater there. The Montana Renewables biorefinery in Great Falls has said that its wastewater is non-hazardous, but it comes from a pre-treatment unit that processes renewable feedstocks or source materials before turning them into fuel. Feedstocks include agricultural products such as seed oils and animal fats. An environmental assessment described the process as turbulent mixing of the feedstocks with a water and citric acid wash at temperatures up to 500 degrees Fahrenheit. The injection sites, the two unproductive oil wells, are more than 3,400 feet, or about 3/4 of a mile below ground in the Madison Aquifer. Permit documents describe the underground water as of poor quality. The EPA determined that this region of the aquifer is not a valuable potential source of drinking water now or in the future. In approving the permits, the EPA granted an exemption from the Federal Safe Drinking Water Act for 6.6 square miles of the Madison Aquifer at the bottom of the wells. The lawsuit challenges that EPA exemption. The petition filed in federal court disputes the EPA's determination that Ponderay County will never need water from its own nearby, deep underground aquifer, and the petitioners say that the EPA was incorrect in finding that the industrial wastewater would not contaminate more shallow aquifers. The groups also disagree with the EPA's assessment that the disposal sites could never be a viable source of drinking water for Ponderay County residents, farmers, and ranchers, who might indeed need the water, especially as prolonged drought continues to affect area agriculture. Ponderay County Commissioner Zane Drzezinski said, "The EPA relied on an outdated model and wildly inaccurate assumptions about the geology, water quality, and economic viability of the Madison Aquifer as a source of drinking water in reaching its short-sighted decision to permit Montana Renewables to pollute this aquifer." The petition was filed on behalf of Ponderay County and environmental groups, including the Glacier Two Medicine Alliance, the Golden Triangle Resource Council, and the Madison Aquifer Coalition. Permit documents for the injection wells say that the wastewater contains phosphorus, nitrogen, salts, and other impurities. Ponderay County officials have been asking for a more specific scientific inquiry into the contents of the wastewater. At the initial public meeting in January 2024, Montana Renewables CEO Bruce Fleming claimed the wastewater was so clean you could drink it, Pend'Oreille County Sanitarian Corinne Rose said. Yet they refused to provide the county with a sample, and the lab results they provided the EPA indicate this wastewater is nasty stuff. Before any of this high-strength industrial wastewater is dumped in our aquifer, we want to see the EPA require more transparency, testing, and monitoring. Not only are Pend'Oreille County officials fighting the polluting of their underground water aquifer, but they're also asking, why us? Pend'Oreille County officials have called on the Montana Renewables Refinery to fast-track its own on-site wastewater treatment facility in Great Falls. On-site treatment was part of Montana Renewables' plan from the start, as part of that $1.67 billion loan guarantee from the U.S. Department of Energy. This is J.P. Pomnikowski for Human Capital on KGVM 95.9 FM and online at kgvm.org. 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
0: Good evening. 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

0: Hello again, Gallatin Valley. We have a great show today. This is an area of health and happiness we have not explored in depth before today. While we focus on areas of mental health, today's topic is perfect to enhance health and happiness. I'm Dr. Arliss Wood, psychologist, with Dr. Suzanne Wood, speech-language pathologist. We appreciate the support of the Public Education Committee, of the Montana Psychological Association, and of KGVM. Dr. Suzanne will now introduce today's program.
1: There's an entire new science which most of us, including me, have not heard of. It's called plant neurobiology. Amazingly, it's looking in part to answer the age-old question, do plants communicate? And guess what the answer is? Yes, they do communicate. In fact, plant communication extends far beyond sound. Plants can communicate with each other through chemical signals released into the air or through the soil. They can warn neighboring plants of impending danger, attract beneficial insects, or even repel harmful pests. For instance, when a plant is attacked by herbivores, it can release organic compounds into the air, which can be detected by neighboring plants, which then activate their own defense mechanisms in anticipation of attack. Plants can also communicate through their roots using a network of fungal filaments. This network allows plants to exchange nutrients, water, and even information with each other. It's called, instead of the World Wide Web, it's called the Wood Wide Web, as it's sometimes known, and it highlights the interconnectedness of plants and the importance of considering the entire ecosystem when studying plant communication. We will explore the plant world today with some true garden gurus. Bruce and Christy Copeland, avid gardeners who have the most truly golden garden of joy you have ever seen. Just every part of it is tremendous. And we so grateful and honored to have Phyllis White, the president of the local garden club, with us today. Welcome, Phyllis and Bruce and Christy.
2: Thank you.
3: Thank you.
1: Well, maybe we could start with Bruce and Christy and ask them, I believe you moved here from Washington, D.C. How did it occur to you to make the most beautiful, huge garden with every kind of vegetable and flower Montana knows? How did that occur to you? How did that develop as a concept?
2: Well, when Bruce and I met, we were living in Washington, D.C., and we both had some experience with gardening before we met, but we were able to get a plot in a community garden there, and that kind of started our gardening together. And through that space, we planted a number of different things, even though it was small, and we particularly enjoyed the socializing there, interacting with other people in the garden, sharing seeds and plant material and information and knowledge. And I would say that was our start. And then we moved outside of DC and had a very much of a shade garden at that point, where we weren't able to do much in vegetables. And then when we moved to Montana, it was

0: that to some extent has extended to the present time. Some of the benefits of gardening do involve the social aspect and sharing and getting others involved. And we particularly enjoyed that, doing that over the years.
1: I'd have to say their garden is really a social spot as well. They have evening concerts as the sun is setting with local wonderful musicians. And there you are in the midst of the flowers and the beautiful vegetables and the trees and the rivers nearby. So when you think of idyllic gardens, I think we have one there. And thank you for joining us to tell about this process. And we'd like to also talk to Phyllis. Now, how did you become interested in plants and flowers, Phyllis?
2: Well, as I recall, I was about 10, and I grew up in Pennsylvania, and my first job was to pick up fallen apples. And it proceeded on from there, weeding in my mother's garden. My grandmother, I remember, she had asparagus and rhubarb and so on around her house. And I moved to Montana over 50 years ago, and I've always gardened since then. Sometimes it's a big garden, and I've now to my greenhouse and container gardens. So I've done the whole spectrum of gardening. One of the things I love the most is the socialization, as Bruce was saying, and Christy. It's so fun to meet other gardeners and talk about what's growing and what your problems are getting it to grow. So I love that.
1: Oh, yes. And every article talked about the socialization that comes with a garden and plants and flowers and people. Go ahead, Bruce. Sorry. Well, I was just talking about, just the interaction when we moved here about 8 years ago. I was so excited when springtime came. I went out in March and planted marigolds, which the plant lady told me for sure would grow. And of course, they froze completely solid a couple of days later. And so it's been a real learning process for us. And yes, it was funny. Yeah, we love having gurus like Bruce and Cindy and Phyllis. And maybe, Phyllis, you could tell us about the garden club and how people could join up, what they do, what kind of activities.
2: Well, there are three garden clubs in the Gallatin Valley that I know of. The one I started about 10 years ago is the Belgrade Bloomers Garden Club. We're in Belgrade, and we have about two dozen gardeners that have joined that. There's also one in Bozeman called the Gallatin Empire Garden Club, and that's been going for 70 years. And then there's the Gallatin Gardeners, which is a large club that was organized by some of the horticulture professors at MSU and has grown big, and they do a lot of good community involvement work. So I have progressed through the garden club ladder and served as the president of the state organization. And then I went on and served at the National Garden Club level for about 6 or 8 years.
1: Wow.
2: So I have all these experiences from the nitty-gritty down to in the soil up to the leadership and how to communicate with other people about gardening. That I was head of communication for NGC National Garden Club.
1: That's impressive and so important to the world these days. With changes in climate and all, we're all gonna, I feel like, possibly have to work together on these issues. How are you feeling right now, Cindy and Bruce and Phyllis, about the
3: Christy.
1: Christy.
2: I didn't hear that last word about
1: How are you feeling?

0: About the outlook for the world and the plants that we're so taking for granted, and what could be some good objectives you as the garden president could tell us that we should keep in mind.
1: I just did a big tour of Europe, looking at gardens and talking to people over there. They are really addressing climate change because it is affecting it's affecting all the horticulture, from commercial down to the individual gardener. I think what people are looking at is trying to adjust with the time period, the heat, and what grows as things warm up or the weather becomes more turbulent. And I think that's what we're doing here in the Gallatin Valley. We are adjusting, and we can grow things that take longer, but you know, we're drying out too, so water is an important thing to think about.
0: Exactly.
2: We certainly have seen changes in especially with vegetables and what we can grow in the Gallatin Valley over the last 20 years. We really got started around 2000, and you couldn't grow melons. It would be tough to grow peppers and eggplant, but now those are within reach in the Bozeman area. So I think our growing season now is probably, you know, if you count the growing season as the last frost of the spring to the first frost of the fall, it's probably 3 to 4 week longer growing season. We didn't have a hard frost last year until really close to the beginning of November. And things have definitely changed, and we're all trying to adapt to it.
0: Oh my goodness,
3: and of course,
0: yes.
3: We're all concerned about the pollinator situation. And our club, in fact, has at the Belgrade Library a raised bed that we're going to be planting pollinator flowers again this year, and handing out seeds at their event coming up to encourage people to support the pollinators.
0: Good idea. That's a great idea. Just hand out seeds that will help with that. Do you all, have you heard about bee water? I've just heard this year that bees like a drink of water, and to set out a shallow dish with a little bit of water and put stones in it such that they can sit on the edge of the stone and reach over and get a drink of water. And we have a little garden area, and we put those out, and within minutes we had bees coming to sit on the rock and take a drink. And it's just adorable to see them. They lean over, and their little wings and backs are up in the air, just wiggling back and forth. They're drinking so hard. And so that's something I had not heard about or known about till just recently, but it's so easy to set out a dish and add some fresh water each day for the bees, and make sure the stones are right near the water so they don't fall in, because they drown otherwise, the article said.
3: Great idea.
1: I think that's true. It also applies to butterflies, which are pollinators.
0: Yes.
1: And they come and do the same thing. It's called puddling. And so you can attract butterflies to your garden with the same water.
0: That's so good. And we're just starting to see our first few bees over here. We live right in town, and so we've got our waters out for them. I understood from another follow-up article that they're especially thirsty when they first come out, and this having been such a dry spring, it would really be helpful for everybody to try to set out a bee water.
1: I agree. I think that's good.
4: There was a recent,
1: it can't hurt.
4: A recent documentary about bees, I think, on Netflix. Everybody ought to see it. Fantastic information that I would have never guessed about bees.
0: And yeah, and we've had bee experts on before, and there's so much wonderful information and exciting information about bees. And they're actually our very best, most necessary friends on this earth. So taking care of a bee is like taking care of your children.
1: That's right. They're our food source. You know, we have to have that, our food pollinated to make fruit and vegetables. So that's wonderful.
2: And there's evidence that the bee populations are crashing a bit. So it's particularly important at this moment in time to support the pollinators.
0: And we had a bee expert on that was explaining that in the fall, the beekeepers, especially in Montana, would load up the beehives and carry the bees to California so they could pollinate the trees and flowers that grow there. But they've realized that that's very hard on the bee populations. And so they're going to stop doing that as of this year. We were finding out. But just think, and the bee expert also told us if a bee accidentally gets in your car, don't drive away with it if they get too far from their hive. They cannot find it again, and they can't survive without their group. So be sure and keep your bees close to home and give them some nice water, and even sugar water's helpful in the early spring.
1: Well, that's news to me. That's wonderful.
0: Looking at the growing season this year, give us some good tips on what you think should be planted first. I don't recommend marigolds right now, but you could fill us in on where to start, and especially for new gardeners. And I'd like you to address also, like Bruce and Christy started out, it doesn't take a large space, just a planting box or small areas. When we were in Japan, everywhere you looked, there'd be a little section of plants. They would put a pot in an alleyway. They would add a little soil to a box at the edge of the corner. Everywhere you looked, they were growing fruits and veggies and flowers. So we should really pick up on that here, I believe, in the United States. And maybe you guys could give us some early planting tips.
2: Well, you can plant in containers, or you can plant in a regular vegetable bed or a raised bed. There's all kinds of different options. And as far as vegetables are concerned, there are certain vegetables that are more cold hardy than others that you can get in the ground a little earlier. The brassicas, like cabbages and Brussels sprouts, broccoli, cauliflower, they can go in a little bit earlier because they can tolerate the cold. But there are others that are a little bit more sensitive, like tomatoes and eggplants and peppers and melons, beans, that have to go in after the danger of frost has passed, usually. Around here, it's late May, early June, before you're comfortable putting them in the ground. But there's options, lots and lots of options available.
1: One thing that we do is we start things inside and then transplant it out. So people are starting about now, but they know that they can't plant it outside until the soil gets up to about 50 degrees. So if you have an itchy finger, a green thumb, you start your plants inside. And I've started my kohlrabi, which is a brassica, and then I'll transplant that out as soon as it can survive.
0: Good idea.
2: We've done, most of our vegetables are started indoors under lights and with a heat mat. And then when they get tall enough, we happen to have a greenhouse, we can move them into the greenhouse and then out into the garden when they can tolerate the nighttime temperatures. But really it starts really at the beginning of April, and then we can grow vegetables until we get a hard frost, which can be, you know, October, late October. So it's a 6-month growing season here.
0: Just to impress the listeners, Bruce and Christy, maybe you could tell us, what vegetables are you growing in your garden?
3: Which we aren't growing.
0: Yeah.
2: We've got tomatoes, eggplants, peppers, melons, onions, potatoes, peas, beans, carrots, parsnips, all kinds of lettuce, kale, what else? Celery. What am I forgetting?
3: Did you say potato?
2: I did say potato.
0: Beets?
2: We've got those berries.
3: Yeah, we've got berries and rhubarb and
2: summer squash, winter squash.
3: Mm. Apples, plums.
0: Okay, so.
2: You have a lot of chili, really.
0: Now, if you grow a lot of vegetables, you can't grow flowers too, right?
3: No, you can always grow flowers. In fact, we started including flowers in with the vegetables.
0: The marigolds that you like are
3: good to plant with some vegetables. For instance, tomatoes, they deter pests that might be a problem with the tomato plant. So
0: yes,
3: there's a lot of collaboration in the garden.
2: Mm-hmm. So we grow a lot of vegetables. We find ourselves very popular in August and September.
0: True. I can attest to that.
2: And we bring some stuff down to the food bank and give a lot of vegetables to our friends. That's one of the joys that we get out of our gardening, mm-hmm. is to share what we have.
0: And do you have...
3: And share the experience, too, to encourage people to, even if they have a small space, they can accomplish quite a bit, so.
2: And, you know, it's a lifelong learning experience. And it's, like, not a lot of activities you can continue to, certainly with sports, you can't continue to improve with age. But with gardening, you can become better and better and more knowledgeable over time, and so you get a real sense of accomplishment and growth, which I think is sometimes hard to find as you get older.
0: Yes.
3: Plus, one of the mm-hmm. big advantages of gardening is that the exercise, the physical exercise that you get. As I was going through the garden the other night, I realized how important my balance was. Walking around the beds and the bending and the strength in the legs. And of course, it's takes a lot of work this time of year to get the garden going. So that physical activity has been really good.
2: Well, one thing I wanted mm-hmm. to share was that I was just happened to be, we lived in the DC area for a while. And so I continued to read the Washington Post after we came out to Montana in 2007, but they just had an article in the Washington Post on the 8th of April, entitled, "This Simple Springtime Activity is Surprisingly Good for Your Brain." And it goes on to talk about all the research that's been done with people who are active gardeners and what benefits they get from that health-wise. And I just, if you don't mind my taking a minute, I would just like to read a couple of quotes from the article.
0: Please.
2: It says, "The research on this topic is more compelling than one might expect from an activity associated with sun hats and strong opinions about mulch," said Jordan Weiss, assistant professor in the Division of Precision Medicine and Optimal Aging Institute at the New York University Grossman School of Medicine. One recent study that included 137,000 participants aged 45 years and older found that people who engage in regular physical activity, including activities such as gardening and yard work, were less likely to report memory problems and limitations in daily functioning connected to cognitive decline. The link appeared to be partly explained by higher physical activity levels and lower rates of depression for people who garden. Gardening independently touches nearly every lifestyle factor. Brain health research has already confirmed matters. Physical movement, stress reduction, social connection, sleep quality, and sustained mental engagement. A separate longitudinal study, which tracked participants from childhood into older adulthood, found that those who reported gardening anywhere from rarely to frequently at age 79 had better thinking and memory skills and showed stronger cognitive performance relative to their childhood baseline than those who never gardened. So I thought that was a pretty interesting set of scientific findings.
0: Powerful. And looking at a consortium of research tidbits, this is from various research articles about plants and gardening, that it's a full sensory thing, touching soil, smelling flowers, watching leaves unfurl. It helps calm your nerves, and it actually lowers cortisol and helps to release serotonin, which boosts mood by increasing exposure to natural sunlight and fresh air. So there's so much good to do with plants, planting, and our bees. And I think that Bruce and Christy and Phyllis kind of have a perfect in on how to approach this. And so as we keep thinking about this, would you tell us about the community gardens, Phyllis, for those who might not have a gardening spot, and maybe how they could get involved in one of those? And maybe Bruce and Christy, you could add your experience so that people maybe in an apartment or unable to have a yard could find alternate pathways. Tell us about community gardens.
1: Well, there are several around. I know in Bozeman, there are actually ones that are regulated by the city, and you sign up for a spot, and if it's open, you can garden in one of their community gardens. They're all around the town. And there's I think there's a fee, but then it's returned to you at the end if you leave it cleaned up for the next person the next summer. And the problem is so many people are gardening that these are very few and far between now. It's hard to get it. In Belgrade, I know they have one of the churches has a large community garden area. And I'm hoping that the city will put some in around the Lewis and Clark Park, where they've just refurbished the whole park and put the new library. That would be wonderful for people that can't get to it or don't have water available, that sort of thing. One of the things we did, it's not a community garden, but we put in a sensory garden at the Gallatin Rest Home in about 2007 for all the reasons that you mentioned, the stress reduction, the socialization, the improve the mood for people that are no longer able to get out and garden, just to go out and feel the sun on your face, and watch the birds and watch the flowers. And that was a huge project for the garden clubs in this area, and very successful. The residents and the families and the staff love to go out there, socialize. They have barbecues and just go out there and have music. So it's a wonderful area to watch nature slowly unfold.
0: It's just
2: a resident in the Gallatin Rest Home, and she'd been a former gardener, and she was having a mental decline, but she just lit up when she got out into that garden. It just seemed to stimulate some of the longer term memories that were still there for her, and it's just a wonderful activity for our garden club and for the residents.
0: And I've seen that too. We created a drive-by garden for those in wheelchairs at one point in our lives. And it was just at the level, a raised wooden garden planter. And they came outside, and just their expressions as they put their hands in the soil and turned it over and watered and planted flowers and veggies. And so if you do nothing else this summer, you might think about helping establish more drive-by gardens for those who are in wheelchairs.
1: That's a very good idea. I like that idea. Because it doesn't take up much space or maintenance, and it would give a lot of joy to people.
0: And they're very easy to manage. You know, there's not a lot of
1: right.
0: bending over to pick weeds or whatever. It's just very peaceful, and people just illuminate when they go outside in the sunshine. And also it's socialization for them as well, because generally there's a group. So, do you...
2: Dallin Rec Home has the raised bed so that they really are at wheelchair level, and the residents that couldn't engage in other activities can fully participate in some of the gardening activities.
0: Great, great. Do we need to donate some flowers and plants there, or are they all fixed up?
1: Well, the auxiliary there has to purchase plants every year, the annuals. So the auxiliary is going to use Give Big this year to enlarge the garden with annual plants and other things that they need. So there's always that Give Big would okay. be wonderful for the garden there.
0: Yes. Okay, excellent.
4: You guys mentioned weeds. How do you manage weeds without using toxins, pesticides?
2: Yeah, it's a lot of bending over.
0: Yeah, we tried something that we read about because we have a big lot next door, and it is non-toxic, doesn't harm birds or little furry animals of any kind, and it's you get a jug of vinegar, a gallon of vinegar, and you add a cup of salt and 3 tablespoons of any dish soap, like liquid detergent. And it kills weeds flat out dead, but it doesn't harm animals. It's non-toxic. You have to be careful if you're around plants that you like, because it doesn't discriminate, but it's perfect when you have a weed patch that you want to get rid of. And once they die, it's real easy just to pick them up that way. But that's something we discovered in the last year or two that we've been trying, and it's really been helpful.
1: Okay. And have you used the 30% vinegar instead of the 5%?
0: We just we're not knowledgeable about vinegars. We just bought some gallons of vinegar at the grocery store and brought them home. So school us up. Is there a better vinegar that we had no idea about?
1: I've heard about this, but it's like they recommend using 30% because, of course, the weed will die faster with the acid on it. Okay. But the other thing is you have to be very careful and use gloves and not splash it around because it will burn your skin. So probably the vinegar in the grocery store might be better.
0: Yeah, we have
2: it. So you have the higher concentrate vinegar, particularly for, we have a gravel driveway and we get a lot of grass and weeds that come up on the driveway. And it's pretty effective in that context.
0: Okay.
2: Then there's other strategies too to control the weeds. We've tried to do a lot of mulching in the beds around our garden, and that can hold the weed growth down.
0: Yes.
2: We also like to get out early in the spring and get control of the weeds before they really, really get cranking. Some people use weed mat in some of the beds to control the grass coming up in those beds. But you know, if you're going to be a gardener, you're going to be doing some weeding. There's no way around that.
0: Could I just ask, when you're mulching, how thick would you recommend the mulch should be? How deep? 2 inches? 3 inches? We like mulch, and we think it looks nice, too, to finish off a bed. But how do you do your mulch?
2: At the beginning on the beds, we mulched a little bit more thickly. maybe 2 or 3 inches, and then try to each year in the spring put another inch or inch and a half of mulch on the beds before things start to grow. Mm-hmm. We use a material called soil pet that we get in bulk, and that's been fairly effective. Mm-hmm. We still end up doing a fair amount of weeding, but it's not too onerous.
3: But it breaks down over time and adds nutrients to the soil too, besides being a preventer of weeds.
2: Right, that's a term.
0: I need to add here, in the light of full disclosure, that I've been to Bruce and Christie's garden in the summer times, and speaking of their weed population, I want to tell the truth about them. I went through their gardens front to back, looking everywhere. Vast gardens, vast large. I saw not one single weed. So whatever they do, pay close attention to what they said, because they have nailed this. Phyllis, have you had success with weeds?
1: You know, when I had a big garden, I had weeds, especially one that's called a pigweed that now MSU is growing to eat. I used to pull it by the wheelbarrow full. So I've converted to containers pretty much, except for my fruit and so on. Mm-hmm. And I have one little pollinator patch of flowers. But yes, if you can't bend over anymore, you can use containers, and that those are very easy.
4: Let me say, pigweed can get very big and thick.
0: We have a terrible plant story. Our kids got us the lot next door for Christmas a few years ago. We didn't tell him, don't tell him. We just got a smaller yard on purpose with a little flower bed. So here we have this entire lot. So we thought, okay, our list got all the weeds and old builder supplies that have been tossed there and rocks and everything out of it. Backbreaking labor, and then he tilled it up and we planted flowers, wildflowers. We went to Circle S and got the best wildflower seed, and then it rained and the crops came up and we had the most beautiful fast growing crop of healthy pigweed, 6 feet tall. Within 2 weeks or three, we had to pay a person with a large tractor to come and mow it down and then to till it under. It is so bad. So I have intimate fears of pigweed.
4: But you can't eat it, right?
1: Yes.
0: We didn't know that. So someone's growing pigweed now for a food crop?
4: It's an old...
1: Yes, MSU is actually growing it and selling it to restaurants in town.
0: What do they do with it?
4: They eat it.
1: Well, I think they prepare it. I don't know, braise it, fry it, but it's supposed to be full of nutrients.
0: That's amazing.
3: You have a lemony taste to it.
0: Uh-huh. I still don't want another crop of pigweed. But we got all that up and... So we went this time and we got wonderful native grass seed, thinking that nice native flowing grasses would be perfect in that whole lot next door. Planted it all, mm-hmm. Arliss did it again, and what came up?
4: Wheat grass.
0: The most terrible crop of wheat grass, which is an invasive weed species. And both years, our neighbors totally panicked. Oh, no. Oh, no. Wheatgrass, it's going to go everywhere in the neighborhood. So we had to have that plowed under, too.
1: Mm-hmm. Oh, gosh.
4: Oh. Now, that'd be the cover.
1: That is sad.
4: I covered the whole lot with plastic. And then got stone...
0: River rock.
4: In, covered the whole thing, which got me in a lot of trouble with the HOA.
0: But
4: everything gets you in trouble with them. So
0: it was also a time when watering that year was only twice a week. We had a real water shortage. So the thought of planting another lot full of things that required water was part of our motivation. And we did have about a 12-foot wide berm on the front that's full of flowers
4: Not anything like Bruce and Christie's.
0: Oh, no. But it's full of pollinators and bee balm and other things. And so at least we have the wonderful berm full of plants. So,
1: I think that was a good decision.
0: Yeah. That was
2: one of the other benefits of gardening for us is that it's an activity that it's a marital activity for us. That we spend a lot of time together out in our garden, engaged in a cooperative, pleasant activity. Usually pleasant. We have a scuffle every now and then.
0: Understandable. Oh, we found that too. Mm-hmm. Our lot is right along the front, and we're out there working on our berm, and we meet every neighbor that's walking by. We're in a walking part of the neighborhood, and we put benches on the berm so people could sit. And down the street there are facilities for older citizens and nursing home residents. And they've told us so many times how the benches in the middle of the flowers are very special for them.
3: Oh, that's wonderful.
1: Yes, very nice.
4: Probably shouldn't have said it again, but everyone likes it except the HOA.
1: Yes. Well, they just need more education about the benefits.
4: They have to be educable.
1: There really are a lot of benefits.
4: They have to be educable first.
0: Okay, yes, moving right along. Yes, go ahead, Bruce.
2: You know, a garden can give you a real sense of purpose. We get up in the morning and typically have a discussion. What's the plan going to be for today? What do we want to accomplish? We'll establish a list of goals that we want to achieve out in the garden. And then we head out together and spend a number of hours working side by side in the garden. It's just a wonderful thing for our relationship.
4: Better than marriage counseling, right?
2: What's that?
4: Better than marriage counseling, right?
2: Cheaper. Well, maybe not cheaper.
0: No, but more effective. Oh, that's just beautiful, Bruce. And, you know, you can have a smaller garden, but you still get to go out every day and work with the flowers or the veggies, and you water and you tend them. And it provides physical activity, but also a sense of purpose and achievement through plant care. It's very soothing to the spirit, and the research in so many ways validates every aspect of gardening and planting and the outdoors. And what you said just sounds like a perfect marriage activity to go out and fuss over the plants.
3: Yeah, we need to have our areas of expertise, but we managed to work things out together, and it's just been great experience for us working together.
2: You know, I get up in the morning, I get my cup of coffee, and I just take a stroll through the garden and just spend time observing, looking to see what's happening, where there's a problem, then you need just to problem solve. What are you going to do about it? What are the plants isn't doing well? What's the cause? Is it a disease? Is it an insect? Is it some kind of predator? Is it watering conditions? So you're constantly trying to problem solve, which is a kind of a higher level mental activity. And every year you're starting over, and you have a new set of challenges to face and a new set of sense of accomplishment. when you successfully navigate it. So in that sense, it keeps you rejuvenated, I think, and moving forward and not just sitting in front of the TV or your computer screen.
3: And right about now, as things are starting to grow in the perennial beds, it's quite a challenge for us to remember what's what.
0: Oh, isn't that so true? Yeah.
3: We don't have everything labeled, and so we try to strain our brains to remember the names of everything, and gradually they show us what they are if we don't remember what they are. So
2: between the two of us, we probably remember about 70% of the names.
0: So that Christy, leaves...
2: Christy does 40, I do 30, and then the rest we look up.
0: I love that. And I was reading from the climate journalist, Joe Slanger, who says that a new wave of research suggests that plants are indeed intelligent in complex ways that challenge our understanding. She notes that some tomato plants, when being eaten by caterpillars, fill their leaves with a chemical that makes them so unappetizing that the caterpillars start eating each other instead. And corn plants have been known to sample the saliva of predator caterpillars and then use that information to emit a chemical to attract a parasitic wasp that will then attack that caterpillar. Whew. So the plants are actually hard at work helping you guys.
1: Yes.
0: She says
1: that's very interesting.
0: They're alert, active, processing beings, like that World Wide Web we talked about earlier, the Wood Wide Web, that they really correspond with one another in the studies. There's this whole new science, plant neurobiology, that shows they have an awareness we did not understand. And it says they can even recognize their caretakers. If somebody new and strange comes along, studies said they can sometimes differentiate that. And they communicate through chemical signals. And they can also smell humans because they can detect chemical compounds in the air released by human skin. And also when we exhale, breathing out, that gives them a clue to who we are because they can sense those chemicals. So the plants are working with us very, very hard.
4: So go out in the morning and says, hi, Christy, hi, Bruce.
0: Yeah. But I think those pigweeds were saying other things to us, so I don't know. I didn't like their language.
4: What about earthworms? Anybody have earthworms in your gardens?
2: Earthworms?
4: Yeah.
1: Oh, yeah. I've had a lot of worms. Yeah. I think that's a sign of healthy soil. You want a lot of worms and microbes.
0: Yes, we never met an earthworm we don't like. Well, a Chinese proverb of old says, the best time to plant a tree was 20 years ago. The second best time is right now. So tell us about trees. You have beautiful trees and plantings around. What could you and Phyllis tell us about trees, Bruce and Christy?
2: Well, you have a large variety of options here in the valley for different varieties of trees and ornamental trees and fruit trees. Our way of gardening is just over the years, we find a variety of tree that we like the looks of and we just stick it in somewhere. There's not necessarily an overall plan. And, the local nurseries have quite a wide variety of tree options for those that are interested. What do you want to add there?
3: Well, right now, a lot of the fruit trees are starting to bloom, and of course, the pollinators are very excited about that. So we've been seeing a lot of that. evergreen trees. The evergreen trees provide really good coverage for birds, and of course, the berries on a lot of the trees, different birds eat.
0: Yes.
2: Well, a little nervous because the fruit trees have budded out, and we're supposed to get some really, really cold weather this next week. And that's one of the challenges of gardening in the Gallatin Valley. You can get early warm weather, and the fruit trees bud out, and then they get hammered with the frost, and then you don't get any fruit for that year. But that's just part of the cycle of things and the disappointments that you have to deal with when you garden here. This is a difficult environment to garden successfully in, for sure.
0: Would you recommend people cover plants that they might have set out this next few days, or how should is there a way not to just totally give up? I realize that the fruit trees we can't do much about, but what about if you planted a tomato plant?
2: Well, you shouldn't be you shouldn't be putting out a tomato plant till probably around the 1st of June. I mean, the mistake that people make is we get some warm weather like we've had. People get very excited, and they put their vegetables in the garden way too early. There are some general guidelines that you just have to use some good judgment. But if you have put something in the ground, you're worried about it getting frozen, you've got to cover it somehow. And you can do row covers, or you can just put a sheet or a bucket or a blanket, but you need to cover those tender plants over the next few days to give them a chance of survival.
0: Okay.
1: Right, and you don't want to use plastic because it'll freeze. With the tomato plants now, they have a new product called Wall of Waters, which is heavy-duty plastic that you fill up with water, and it encloses the plant, and it keeps it quite a bit warmer inside that. And so then your plant hopefully won't freeze if it's not that cold. So
0: our neighbor did that last year, and it really was helpful for his tomato plants.
1: Yes.
4: Is there any plant that you always have had a bad experience with that you thought would be good and turned out, no, I'm not going to do that again, other than pigweed?
1: Mint. Don't plant mint because that spreads like crazy.
0: Okay.
3: Yeah, or put it in a pot anyway.
1: Yes, you need it in a container.
0: Okay.
1: In a container.
0: Uh-huh.
3: And I would say the same about horseradish.
2: Oh, God.
1: Yes, yes.
0: Okay.
1: That can be a real problem.
0: Mm-hmm.
2: And there are various perennials, like Lismachia and some others, that really, you know, they're appealing in the sense that, you know, you think you can't garden, and you'll put something in and it's going to grow and cover a space, but certain ones can take over. You want to tell the story about the mycorrhiza? There are some things you have to be cautious about, put it that way.
0: Mm-hmm.
2: And the garden centers, when you buy plants, will should be able to help you with identifying what those are.
0: Yeah, I would say go to a qualified garden center. I mean, my first year here in the spring, the person selling plants on the corner told me the marigolds would be just fine to plant in March, you know. So watch out who you take advice from.
1: Right,
0: that's right. Yeah, Mr. Cashman is good.
3: And there are lots of educational offerings around the city. You know, different nurseries have different seminars, and there's a Master Gardener program through Montana State University is a great way to learn about gardening.
2: Basics, yeah.
0: And
2: I think Cashman's had a seminar, a Saturday morning seminar, and I think Phoenix Nursery may have some seminars too. And you can get a hold of their schedules and just plug into programs that are of particular interest to you. And then there's Montana Ag Live, which is a PBS program that deals with all kinds of local gardening issues. That's quite interesting and informative.
0: Yeah, and Phyllis, could you tell people out there who might be interested how to contact the Garden Club, where they might also, we've just got about 4 minutes left, but if you could fill us in on how to reach the Garden Club.
1: Okay, Garden Clubs always love to have new members because we learn from each other. So the other thing is that all the Garden Clubs have a monthly speaker. Where our most recent one was about growing potatoes, which is very important in this area. So a garden club is an important thing to, you can learn from one another and socialize. The Belgrade Club has a Facebook page, Belgrade Garden Club, so you can look on Facebook. I don't know if, I think the Gallatin Gardeners has a Facebook page too. And they also have a sales table at the farmers market that opens up, so you can actually talk to them and learn how to join. But there is no test to join a garden club. They want people that need to learn or know a lot and can give a program to the rest of them. So we're doing something at the library on April 25th, and we'll be there with the cards with our Facebook page address and some seeds to give away to any gardener there. So look online with the digital world and you should be able to find a garden club here in town.
0: Thank you, Phyllis. And just remember out there in the audience, the key mental health benefits of gardening include lower stress and anxiety levels, improved mood and emotional regulation, physical exercise that supports mental wellness, mindfulness practice through focused attention, social connection, sense of purpose and achievement, and creative expression and learning opportunities. All of that from the American Psychological Association. So let's all jump on the bandwagon with Bruce and Christy and Phyllis.
4: Any final words? We have a minute.
1: I feel gardening improves your mood and reduces anxiety, and that's what we need in this world. We need to step back and get back into nature. So gardening is a way to do it.
2: One other thing I would mention is it does, it's an activity that cuts across, it brings people together who might not interact with each other otherwise. It cuts across political differences. You know, we all have this shared interest in common, and you do tend to find people interacting with each other that might not interact with each other in any context. And I think that's a really good thing.
0: Well said.
4: So there really aren't any red and blue gardens that differentiate it. Okay, that is good.
2: No. We're all in the same war experience together.
4: Hey, thank you all. We appreciate it so much. What a program. Gallatin Valley, tune back in to Health and Happiness in the Future. And we say goodbye to the Gardening Show and hopefully to have them again. See you later.
5: 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I'm Zuzana and you are listening to my Weekly Scores because your life deserves a soundtrack. This summer I decided to stay in Bozeman because Bozeman's beautiful in summer, and since this year I was here also in April, I managed to join Independence again after many years. This time, I won't be swinging on trapeze, but dancing Bollywood. Let me play for you a song I will be listening to on repeat this summer because it is the song we will be dancing to during our performance first weekend in September. Mark your calendars if you want to support local dance community and have fun evening or afternoon. We will be doing two performances, and I am pretty sure you can get a sampler of what is to come during Sweet Pea Festival as well. Let's hear Aja Nachle, the title song from the Bollywood movie Aja Nachle. Dinner, dinner, dinner, dinner, dinner, dinner, dinner, dinner, dinner, dinner, dinner, dinner, dinner, dinner, dinner, dinner, dinner, dinner, dinner, dinner, dinner, dinner, dinner, dinner, dinner, dinner, dinner, dinner, dinner, dinner, dinner, dinner, dinner, dinner, dinner, dinner, dinner, dinner, dinner, dinner, dinner, dinner, dinner, dinner, dinner, dinner, dinner, dinner, dinner, dinner, 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

What is Bollywood? Similar to Nollywood, which stands for Nigerian Hollywood, Bollywood is an Indian version of Hollywood. They produce many films, often very colorful and with lots of music and dancing. Something like our

0: The best way to watch Bollywood movies is to bring a blanket and picnic and a whole family and dance and sing along with the film. I guess it's the original Rocky Horror Picture Show, but a little more kids and family friendly. The plot is usually very cheesy. For example, Aja Nachale is a story about a dancer who tries to save all theater by staging a classic show about true love. The bad guys are bad and love is love, and turns of the events are pretty simple and mostly predictable. Let me play for you the excerpt from the story.
1: ये हर नगरी की बात यार, ये हर कूचे की बात यार, पर किस नगरी की कौन सा कूचा ठीक ठाक मालूम नहीं। जो बात हमें मालूम वो ये कि रहते दोनों साथ साथ, वो दिन हो या के रात रात, अब कौन सा दिन और कितनी रातें ठीक ठाक मालूम नहीं। जो बात हमें मालूम वो ये कि आलिम फाजिल काबिल जब कहते थे

0: जी मैं दिया बोल रही हूँ।
1: We just heard an opening dance from the story where we introduce Aja Najla. And as I was watching the movie, I had a flashback to the famous dance scene from Flashdance. Before I thank our underwriters, I'm going to play for you What a Feeling from Flashdance, because it was truly groundbreaking scene when it came out. And now it is my morning alarm.

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I'm Zuzana, and you are listening to my weekly scores, because your life deserves a soundtrack. Today, I am playing music from Bollywood movies, because they are my little guilty pleasures, and because I'm dedicating this summer to learning how to dance in style of Bollywood. And they are really just musicals with Indian culture interwoven within. Let me mention a couple that I recall. I'll start with the movie Gangubai Kathavandi, and we will hear Mary Chan in Telugu, followed by Dulida.

We just heard opening song from the sci-fi Kalki 2898 AD. It is sort of a Mad Max meets Bollywood with fun special effects. And speaking of special effects, may I suggest RRR? Very fun film, not about pirates, but very action-y. The action sequences are literally out of this world, and it features an awesome dance-offs. Let me start with the official film score titled Ramam Bhamam.

The person who hooked me into the Bollywood style music was my niece Alitza, who is a professional dancer and studied dance acting and helped me produce and stars in one of my experimental short film, DOXIC. She grew up in England in an Indian community, so this music is in her blood. And we made another fun concept short film where she dances to the Zubi Dubi, sometimes three of her at the same time. It is fun song from another Bollywood movie titled Three Idiots.

0: 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I am Zuzana and you were listening to my weekly scores because your day deserves a soundtrack. If you are in Bozeman on September 6th, make sure to come see the Independence performance. And if you plan to visit Sweet Pea Festival first weekend in August, the Independence will showcase a little taster of what is to come. Who knows, maybe you will even see me performing on the stage with other lovely dancing humans. Let me close this hour with one more song from the movie Aja Nachle, titled Show Me Your Jawa.
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As a reminder, this episode originally aired on KALW on the previous weekday.

0: Welcome. I'm Rose Aguilar, and this is Your Call's Authoritarian Playbook series. Supreme Court conservatives have accelerated Trump's authoritarian agenda by decimating voting rights for black voters living in the South, dismantling anti-corruption laws, allowing the leaders of independent agencies to be fired for political reasons, ending temporary protected status for Haitians and Syrians, and once again, loosening campaign finance laws. Joining us to talk about these decisions and the Supreme Court is Lisa Graves, award-winning investigator researcher and author of the book Without Precedent, How Chief Justice Roberts and His Accomplices Rewrote the Constitution and Dismantled Our Rights. Lisa Graves is also contributor at Legal AF, co-host of the 5-8.5 podcast, writer of the Grave Injustice newsletter, and investigative director of the watchdog True North Research. They work to expose dark money in politics. Lisa Graves is also co-founder of Court Accountability. They work to combat the corrupt abuse of government power in our justice system. Lisa Graves has a lot of experience in this field. She served as senior advisor in all three branches of the federal government. True North Research has released many reports about the corrupting influence of dark money on the Supreme Court. There's a new investigation out from Mother Jones, which cites research from True North. They found that conservative billionaires have funneled more than $1 billion to 111 groups that filed 626 amicus briefs in 25 major Supreme Court cases since 2022. Hi, Lisa. Thank you so much for joining us again.
1: Hi, Rose. Thank you so much for having me on.
0: Well, Lisa, I want to start by talking about the Electoral College, because we would be having a very different conversation today if it weren't for the Electoral College. And I'd like to ask you why this doesn't get more attention. So we know that Trump did not win the popular vote in 2016, but he did win the Electoral College. And as a result, he appointed three Supreme Court justices during his first term, Neil Gorsuch, Brett Kavanaugh, and Amy Coney Barrett. And then going back to 2000 with George W. Bush not winning the popular vote. He did win the popular vote in 2004, but if it weren't for the 2000 election, he would not have been in the White House. So during his second term, he appointed John Roberts and Samuel Alito to the court. Why do you think we rarely talk about the fact that we are here because of this country's undemocratic system?
1: Well, I think that's a great question, and it is one worth revisiting, particularly given what we know about how the Electoral College has the effect of giving a state like Wyoming an equal say in terms of the Senate configuration to California. And so you have tremendous misrepresentation or underrepresentation of California in that Electoral College process, in part because of the weight given to voters in Wyoming, for example. And as you point out, the effect of that is that we have presidents in recent years who are elected not with the popular vote, but with the vote of that distorting Electoral College. And then as a consequence of that, we have a U.S. Supreme Court where a number of the members of that Supreme Court were appointed by presidents who did not win the popular vote. And I suppose then the question is, should we be surprised that we are getting such unpopular decisions by a court that was installed largely by presidents who themselves did not win the popular vote in America? And I would say, I suppose it's unsurprising. It certainly needs to be remedied. But I think there are some bigger or related issues, which is how not just that happened procedurally, but there has been a concurrent parallel effort to actually capture the Supreme Court in order to reverse our rights and reverse the progress of the 20th and 21st century.
0: To your point, Wyoming has about 600,000 residents with two senators. And then if you look at North and South Dakota, they've got about 1.7 million people in both states. So that's four senators to California's more than 40 million people. Just one more question about the Electoral College. Melissa Murray, who often hosts shows on MS Now and is a lawyer, she has a new book out called The U.S. Constitution. And she was recently interviewed. And when the host asked her, what's one thing you would change? Melissa Murray said the Electoral College, and the host started laughing and didn't ask a follow-up question. Why do you think we just don't talk more about this? Is it because people think we'll never get rid of the Electoral College, and so what's the point?
1: I do think that there's a real concern about how the Electoral College is part of a counter-democratic or anti-democratic component of the Constitution, which is really embodied in some ways by the United States Senate itself. So you have a situation in which we have not had a constitutional amendment that has been ratified by the American people really since the Constitution was created and the Bill of Rights were added. The other constitutional amendments have been adopted largely because of congressional approval, a supermajority in Congress. But because of this growing distortion that we're seeing in the Senate in terms of the population of big states like California compared to some of these less populous states, it would be very difficult in this period right now in 2026 to have a constitutional amendment that would win a supermajority in the Senate to undo this disproportionate influence of these small states, or to undo some of the data.

0: did so much work exposing dark money, Leonard Leo, and the Federalist Society over the years. Can you just remind us about those forces and give us some context about how we got to this place?
1: Yes, I would love to. I have done a lot of work on those issues, as you point out, Rose. A lot of people don't realize how much of this situation we're facing with these terrible decisions of this John Roberts court were really sort of hardwired into this court by the way it was constructed. No Supreme Court in all of American history has ever been constructed the way this court has been created with the influence of dark money. It's just not the case. That's not to say the court in previous, you know, decades was perfect. There were certainly problems with some of the decisions, particularly in the 19th century of the Supreme Court. But in this modern era, what happened was starting in 1982, there was a concerted effort. It was bankrolled, initially staked by a demi-billionaire named Richard Scaife. He was a very regressive right winger. He staked a group to create a pipeline to power for right-wing law students and lawyers. And that was the Federalist Society. That entity was at its outset described as targeting conservative and libertarian ideals, quote, ideals. And at that time, the biggest bankroller of the Libertarian Party was Charles Koch and his brother David Koch. And so you had these demi-billionaires who were really trying to reshape American law to drive a very regressive agenda forward. And over the past 40 plus years, that effort has proven to be very successful. Its target, even as of 1986, was to put these Federal Society members or activists into key positions of power. And the Federal Society backed Antonin Scalia in his appointment to the U.S. Supreme Court. Scalia was one of the early advisors to the Federal Society, along with the very controversial Robert Bork. And so you fast forward to John Roberts and his nomination to the Supreme Court in 2005. This was in the aftermath of these chants at a Federal Society meeting of no more suitors. That was about the fact that George Herbert Walker Bush had appointed David Souter to the Supreme Court. He was a sort of Yankee Republican from the New Hampshire Supreme Court. And the right wing, this right wing movement, including Robert Bork, were outraged that Souter was acting like a judge, that he was following legal precedent, because they didn't want a court that was going to follow the precedents of the 20th century. They wanted a court that was going to reverse those precedents. And so there were no cries of no more suitors. When Roberts was nominated, immediately after he was confirmed, George W. Bush tried to put Harriet Myers on the Supreme Court to replace Sandra Day O'Connor. And Robert Bork led the charge, attacking her, saying, you know, no more suitors, that this was a betrayal of this right-wing legal movement. They felt entitled to get ringers on the Supreme Court. And so her nomination was pulled down and Sam Alito was put forward. And of course, we know what happened during the Trump administration, where the Republicans, including Mitch McConnell, with the help of Leonard Leo, blocked Obama from filling the vacancy caused by Scalia's death. And then Trump put three people handpicked by Leonard Leo, who was then the vice president of the Federal Society, on the U.S. Supreme Court. And so now we have a 6-3 Supreme Court. It would have been a 5-4 Supreme Court had those two vacancies during the 2016 and 2020 election year gone to Democratic president. But instead, Leonard Leo and Mitch McConnell and the billionaires that backed them really conspired to capture this court in order to begin this process of destroying our rights or expand what Roberts had already begun with his attacks on the Voting Rights Act dating back to 2012 and the Shelby County decision. So what we're seeing is a court that was created not to put fair-minded people on the highest court in the land, but to put people who had an extreme agenda and a devotion to this agenda to roll back our rights. And we're seeing the effects of that in the immunity decision, in the voting rights decisions, and in the other decisions that you described at the top of the hour.
0: Lisa, last year you came out with a book called Without Precedent, How Chief Justice Roberts and His

0: Its accomplices rewrote the Constitution and dismantled our rights. And in that book, you write, "This corrupt and corrupting effort is not merely an aspect of Robert's legacy, it is his legacy. This reactionary agenda and the means used to achieve it are, in a word, unprecedented." You write, "Most people really have no idea who Roberts is, what a destructive force he is to American jurisprudence, and how he has helped fracture our political system and our society. On Roberts' watch, the court has become a creature more beholden to the influence of the richest few and their political opportunities than at any time in the past century. This is not a bug. It is the design." Can you talk more about that? Because for a few years there, many in the media were talking about how Roberts is the moderate. He's going to make sure the court doesn't move so far to the extreme right. And again, you have served as a senior advisor in all three branches of the federal government. You've got a lot of experience here. So lay out the argument that you were making about Chief Justice John Roberts.
1: Well, I do think that he was very effective during the 2005 hearing on his nomination to the Supreme Court in creating a sort of indelible image in people's mind that he was going to be a fair umpire, just calling balls and strikes. That's not who he was. That's not why he was chosen. That was the spin of a gifted oral advocate, the spin of a gifted lawyer who had sought out this position to get on the court in order to basically impose his personal agenda through the law. And he's done that. And he's been effective in some ways with the media, in part because Scalia and Clarence Thomas and Sam Alito are more colorful personalities. Their opinions are written in a more strident way. But John Roberts has been patient and systematically reversing and eroding our rights, as is his, sort of reason for being. And one of the reasons I wrote the book is because of that media narrative, which I consider to be a false narrative. In my lifetime, the U.S. Supreme Court has had 75% of the nominees of the Supreme Court have been by Republican presidents. So only 25% of the judges who've been appointed to the Supreme Court in the last nearly 60 years have been by Democratic presidents. Some of that has just been due to the perils of fate. There were no vacancies for Jimmy Carter, for example. Reagan got several. Trump got three that were orchestrated. But also, not in my lifetime at all have we had a Chief Justice appointed by a Democratic president. We've had Republican appointees to the chief position over and over and over again. And what's happened is that this machine that Leonard Leo has helped build with billionaire backing has become much better at screening out traditional conservatives, people who might be considered traditional conservatives like Anthony Kennedy, and screening in activist political operatives. And that's what I consider John Roberts to be. And I'll tell you two examples of why people, like why that's so. One is we know that John Roberts spent hundreds of hours fighting the reauthorization of the Voting Rights Act in 1981, particularly revisions to Section 2 of the Voting Rights Act that sought to overcome a Supreme Court decision that restricted the ability of courts to look into the effects of changes in law. It restricted the ability of federal judges to say that a particular change in the voting law diluted the Black representation, targeted Black voters. And so Roberts lost that battle. He knows he lost that battle. But this year, in the Calais case coming out of Louisiana, John Roberts handed the pen or the dagger to Sam Alito to write an opinion that accomplished through judicial fiat what John Roberts failed to accomplish as a lawyer in the Reagan administration. He knows he lost that battle, that Congress ruled against his position. And now he has used the Supreme Court, the power of the judiciary, to accomplish what he could not accomplish as a lawyer. The same thing is true in the Slaughter case. This is a case where John Roberts, when he was working in the Reagan administration, was fighting the idea of independent agencies, in particular, the independent agency of the Federal Trade Commission, this Humphrey's executor precedent, which was a unanimous precedent of the Supreme Court in 1935, saying that Congress could create independent agencies, that a president couldn't fire the members of that commission or that body without cause for political reasons. And that precedent has stood the test of time for more than 90 years. But John Roberts started targeting it as a lawyer for Reagan in the Reagan administration. And now he, you know, finally got the case where there was a president willing to attack that precedent at the urging of the Heritage Foundation Project 2025. It's expressly written in that document that was widely publicized during the 2024 election. And John Roberts seized that opportunity to destroy that unanimous precedent, again, accomplishing with judicial fiat a battle that he lost as a lawyer in the Reagan administration. This is the essence of judicial activism. This is not the act of a modest judge trying to fairly apply the law, setting aside his biases. This is the act of a justice who moved his biases in like luggage into the Supreme Court.
0: On today's Your Call, we are talking about Supreme Court decisions and how we got to this place with Lisa Graves, an award-winning investigative researcher and author of the book Without Precedent, How Chief Justice Roberts and His Accomplices Rewrote the Constitution and Dismantled Our Rights. Lisa Graves served as senior advisor in all three branches of the federal government. She's been at this for a long time. If you have any questions for her about how we got to this place, where we go from here, what some of these decisions mean, the one thing I would love to talk with you about, Lisa, later is, let's say we get some legislation on the books in the coming decades. What happens to those laws that conservatives want overturned? I guess maybe if you can answer this now, how easy will it be for them to file lawsuits against these new laws, hoping that they make it to the Supreme Court, knowing that these conservatives are going to overturn the law?
1: Well, this is a big issue, and I really appreciate your raising that question, Rose, because this is precisely why we have to pair court reform with the effort to repair these areas of law that the Roberts Court has targeted. So, for example, there's an effort to move forward with a John Lewis Voting Rights Amendment or Restoration Act to repair the damage that this court has done in attacking the Voting Rights Act, both Section 2 and Section 4 and 5 of the Voting Rights Act, the key enforcement provisions. But if we do not pair those substantive reforms of the law with reforms to the Supreme Court, this Roberts Court will again strike them down. And this cast of outside special interest groups that are bringing up cases, teeing up cases for this court to have the option to destroy these rights, this a racket, in my view, which I think of it as a racket because it is this effort to distort our law, backed by huge billionaire investments in these organizations, alongside the packing of the Supreme Court to deliver these results, this will continue until we stop it. And so we have to think about every issue we care about, whether it's voting rights or climate change or having, environmental laws that protect our air and water. Those efforts to repair those laws that have been damaged and expand our rights, expand the protections of the public interest, have to be paired with court reform, because the Roberts Court has demonstrated its willingness to aggressively ignore what the statutes require and even ignore what the Constitution says, like with the invention of immunity from criminal prosecution for Donald Trump, which was a mission of John Roberts himself, joined by the Republican appointees. Unless we repair this out-of-control court, this out-of-control court will continue to invent rights that it favors, to destroy rights that the American people count on and that are guaranteed by our Constitution. And it will do so basically relentlessly, with patience and determination, until we restore proper checks and balances on this court.
0: Well, if you have any questions or comments for Lisa Graves, you can join us at 866-798-8255. You can also email your call at kalw.org. So let's talk about some of the cases that you brought up, Lisa. The Roberts Court gutted, once again, the Voting Rights Act. And I just want to read from this Washington Post piece that came out in May by Anna Liss Roy, who writes, "It took more than a century for Black Americans to get the right to vote. It took decades for them to more freely practice that right and run for political office. It's taken just a few years for the Supreme Court to strip away many of the protections enabling that progress. The latest blow could lead to the departures of as many as 19 Black Congress members over the next few years, according to the Congressional Black Caucus." So just that, to talk about that first, Lisa, this will reduce the number of Black people serving in Congress.
1: That's right. That is the effect of these rulings by the Supreme Court. And I think that's the intended effect, quite frankly, because what we've seen with the Roberts Court is this effort to kneecap the Voting Rights Act, and in particular, to allow what is racist and racial gerrymandering to proceed under the guise that it's merely political. That it's allowed, that the Republican Party is allowed to do this if it's just seeking to expand its power, basically entrench a minority rule, through these maps. But what we have seen, for example, in the Alexander versus NAACP case from a couple of years ago, was again John Roberts handing the pen to Sam Alito, where in South Carolina, the white-dominated legislature had moved 20,000 Black voters out of their district with precision. They targeted them. The lower courts found that this was a racial targeting, that this was racial gerrymandering. And what John Roberts and Sam Alito said, along with the other Republican appointees, was it was perfectly fine as long as it was partisan, if their goal was to increase Republican representation or secure Republican representation. So in the Calais case in Louisiana this year, what happened was after the 2020 census, it was clear that more than a third of the population in Louisiana are Black Americans. And the white-dominated legislature in Louisiana created 5 white-dominated seats for the congressional representation and 1 Black majority seat. And that was found to be in violation of the Voting Rights Act because it diluted the ability of Black Americans to get representation, to have representation, even though there's not a requirement of pure proportionality. And so the lower courts ordered Louisiana to create a second Black majority district. So that would be 4 white majority districts, 2 Black majority districts in Louisiana. And that's what the Roberts Court struck down. Immediately after that happened, Alabama came to the court and said, hey, we want to change our maps too. We don't want to have representation for Black Americans through their congressional representation. We're going to change our maps too. And then Tennessee immediately changed its map to deny Black representation from the city of Memphis, a Black majority city. They split that city into 3 parts, paired it with white suburbs in order to bleach out the representation of Black Americans in Tennessee. So what happened from that South Carolina case to the present is that this Roberts Court is acting like a neo-Confederate court. What it's doing is allowing these white-dominated legislatures to bleach out Black representation in the Confederate states in the South. And I would say to you, they're not done yet, because this Trump administration is likely to use the ruling in the Calais case to target minority representation in other states outside of the South, that they may well try to target California representation in maps. And they have been challenging the California maps, for example. But what we're seeing is this effort to limit the ability of people in the United States to have representation, particularly Black voters. Not every state has gone along with it. South Carolina has not removed the 1 Black congressional seat in its delegation. But under this Roberts ruling, under the Calais ruling, that's what these legislatures feel emboldened to do. And this Roberts Court has blessed that, even in the middle of a congressional election as ballots were already sent out, they've allowed those maps to be changed. And in doing so, they've not just advanced what I consider to be, again, this neo-Confederate anti-Black agenda of these white legislatures, but they've also put their thumb in the scale in favor of the party that appointed the majority on this court in favor of the Republican Party in this crucial midterm period where so many Americans are concerned about the direction of the country and want to have a fair vote during these midterm congressional elections.
0: Mother Jones Ari Berman said we could see the largest drop in Black representation since the end of Reconstruction. The 1619 Project's Nicole Hannah Jones spoke recently about this, and she said what many are missing is that in addition to seeing a major drop in Black representation, we're going to see a major drop in anybody who votes for a Democrat. They're just not going to have a voice. And that is going to drastically affect a number of issues, whether it's Medicaid expansion, public education, food, all social services. People who vote for Democrats in the South are not going to have representation. And Lisa, I thought this was a very good point. Nicole Hannah Jones said this angle is just not getting the attention it deserves in media coverage of the Voting Rights Act from the Supreme Court.
1: Well, that's exactly right. She's right about that, because the issue is both one of power and policy. And so what's happening through these this intervention, this active destruction of voting rights by the Roberts Court, is not just the Republicans have an advantage in many of these races where these maps are redrawn to help them win despite the number of Democrats in the state, despite the effect of diluting the Black vote. The other effect, the big effect, is on policies. What policies are on the table? Whether there has to be compromise, whether there's a chance for these members to lose office. And so when you think about these maps, this packing and cracking of these maps where they're putting, you know, high concentrations of Democrats into sort of one district or Black voters into one district, the effect of that is that, for example, in states like Wisconsin and North Carolina, a Democrat can win statewide office but cannot win a majority in the state houses, in the state Senate or the state assembly. And what that means is that the policies on the table are just Republican policies over and over again. Again, policies that are seeking to dismantle our public school system, seeking to dismantle the social safety net, you know, putting more fees on things, you know, having more tollways and the like for highways rather than having highway, you know, sensible highway and public transportation policies. It affects us across the board to not have fair elections where, you know, if a person casts an extreme vote, they might lose. But these maps are designed to keep these Republicans as winners no matter what they go along with, no matter how extreme or destructive the policies, for example, of Donald Trump are to American communities. This is trying to insulate them from Democratic accountability, which is the essence of representative government. And so if we don't have representatives that represent us, the ordinary American person, the ordinary American worker, we don't have policies that serve the American worker. If we have policies that are advanced by politicians that are super beholden to right-wing billionaires, what we will have is policies that serve right-wing billionaires and not the rest of us. And that's not how a democracy is supposed to work.
0: Today, we're speaking with Lisa Graves, who has really done an incredible job of looking at what happened with the Supreme Court, how we got to this place. Lisa Graves is an award-winning investigative researcher and author of the book Without Precedent, How Chief Justice Roberts and His Accomplices Rewrote the Constitution and Dismantled Our Rights. Lisa served as senior advisor in all three branches of the federal government. She does a lot of things. She is a contributor at Legal AF. She co-hosts the 5-8.5 podcast. She writes the Grave Injustice newsletter. And she's also co-founder of Court Accountability and executive director of True North Research. Lisa, the other case you brought up that we should talk about is the Slaughter case. And again, these decisions that we're talking about were 6-3. So these are conservative decisions. The court ruled that Trump can fire leaders of independent agencies or commissions, ending 90 years of court precedent that curbs executive power. According to The Guardian, the case was focused on the White House's March of last year firing of the Federal Trade Commission member Rebecca Slaughter. Trump fired Slaughter over email, telling her that keeping her as a commissioner would be inconsistent with the administration's priorities. So can you give us a little bit of context here? Talk about how big this decision is and what does it mean exactly?
1: Well, yes, this decision is about the Federal Trade Commission, but it's about much more than the Federal Trade Commission. And I think it's really important for people to understand what happened here behind the scenes and what the effect was. So Congress, you know, over a century ago was contending with these huge robber barons of the time, the proto-billionaires, the oil executives, and the way they were gobbling up other companies and creating this massive amount of power. Power to set prices, power to gouge consumers, power to try to set policies. And so the Federal Trade Commission was designed in part to address, you know, the free market, fair trade, to try to prevent that kind of monopolization or that kind of market concentration that hurts consumers in America. And Congress created the Federal Trade Commission to be a commission with five members. Three of them would be by the president's party, two from the party not of the president. So Republicans, when Republicans were in charge, would be the majority, and Democrats, when the Democrats were in charge, would be the majority. So a five-member commission, and the commissioners were placed beyond the ability of a president to fire. The only cause for firing would be cause, that they had misused their funds or, you know, done something wrong, not that there was a policy agreement. So that was the way the law existed in this country for nearly 100 years, actually more than 100 years. But this Supreme Court precedent, this unanimous precedent in a case called Humphrey's Executor from 1935, said that Congress could protect an agency to give it some independence from a president and could do so by requiring cause to fire someone. What Trump did in firing Slaughter was basically dismantle this bipartisan process. And so the effect since last March has been that there have been only two commissioners on the Federal Trade Commission, two Republican loyalists, two people Trump chose, and no Democrats. That means there's not a Democrat in the room for the deliberation about whether to proceed with investigations into potential antitrust issues or to dismiss those investigations. They didn't even want to have a Democrat in the room to dissent from those decisions. And since last March, the Federal Trade Commission has stopped or discontinued nearly three dozen investigations that were underway into combinations or efforts by companies to join together. The effect of that is that we now have, you know, this sort of free-for-all on mergers and acquisitions. We have an agency that has basically stood down in fulfilling its mandate from Congress to protect the interests of the American people, and Trump has excluded the Democrats in the room. Now, the reality is that these appointments aren't forever. They're term appointments. People get on and get off these commissions, but the process of having both parties represented is designed to ensure that there's some conversation, some discussion, that it's not just a president deciding not to enforce the law. And of course, as we all know, and we've discussed before, Rose, the Constitution in Article 2 gives the president a particular set of jobs, and one of those is to faithfully execute the laws passed by Congress. So what the FTC is supposed to do is to help faithfully execute those laws, help ensure those rules are enforced. What this decision does is say not just that Trump can fire the Democrats off the Trade Commission, it basically says that he can dismantle Democratic representation on other boards, including the National Labor Relations Board, perhaps other bipartisan boards, and only have his loyalists serving in those commissions. And the effect of that is that we are seeing not just this in the abstract, but a situation where Donald Trump is engaged in extraordinary pay-to-play operations, where he's using the federal law to punish people who aren't kissing his ring, punish organizations and corporations that he doesn't like, who he doesn't think are sufficiently loyal to him, and rewarding corporations that are backing him, that have funded his campaigns, that have funded the inauguration and the like. We've seen that with the attack on CBS, with the merger that this administration approved, and the effect of that on having an independent media or a free press. Mm. We've also seen the sort of what I consider to be corruption in the way Trump has been lining up funders for the ballroom debacle, this, you know, $400 billion fiasco that he's created, and that some companies appear to be giving, and then they get a benefit. They don't get investigated by the Justice Department, or the case gets dropped against them. Or we've seen, you know, what Trump has been doing in the pardon area, you know, rewarding people who have donated his campaign or helped his sons with the family business. So we have this massive cloud of corruption, and in rides John Roberts with his agenda to use Donald Trump's willingness to destroy these bipartisan commissions as a way for John Roberts to accomplish his long-standing wish list of destroying the notion of independent agencies that's based on memos that he himself wrote when he was in the Reagan administration. So you have this combination of forces where Trump is a very convenient vehicle for John Roberts to accomplish his extreme ideological agenda, an agenda that is operating just basically in total disregard for the corrupting components of what's going on due to presidential consolidation of power, due to the way that John Roberts has expanded presidential power and created an imperial presidency.
0: So if you're not loyal because of the Supreme Court conservative decision, you can be fired.
1: Yes, you could. And if you're not a Republican, you can be fired, whether you're loyal to the law or not. Mm-hmm. And also, you know, in essence, Trump is able to wield the executive branch in ways to dismantle civil service, to dismantle, you know, merit-based hiring and pay, and instead replace it with the type of cronyism that we've seen, you know, proposed by some of his inside allies like Russell Vought and Stephen Miller, this effort to basically have the executive branch be an instrument entirely of a president without checks and balances, and to do so in ways that are contrary to the laws passed by Congress. In our system, Congress is the body that makes the laws. The president doesn't just get to spend money as he wishes, you know, without regard to Congress, and dismantle the agencies Congress created to protect our rights.
0: Let's go to a caller. We're going to talk about money and politics, and then we'll talk about temporary protected status. Let's hear from Maurice in Oakland. Hi, Maurice. Thank you for holding.
2: Yes, good morning, Rose. Going back to the origin of money and politics, in an era of historical anti-communism, Fred Koch, yes, that Fred Koch, the father of the Koch brothers, sold oil refining equipment to Joseph Stalin, made millions, which led directly to ALEC, the American Legislative Exchange Council, with a war chest of $900 million-plus to oppose progressive and liberal causes. And lastly, going back to the beginning of your conversation, the founding fathers didn't trust the American voter. So you had participatory unequalness, and the result is the Electoral College. Mm. And if it takes 1,000 years, it takes 1,000 years, because most voters are excluded from participating directly in the future of the country. Thank you very much.
0: Thank you so much for the call, Maurice. Lisa, we're almost out of time, but can you tell us about this money in politics decision? Again, the Supreme Court conservatives ruled that political parties can now spend unlimited money supporting candidates.
1: Yes, and I'll just say thank you, Maurice, for that question. And you're right. Not only that, Fred Koch also helped build refineries for Adolf Hitler, as Jane Mayer detailed in her book about the Koch fortune. And in fact, the Koch fortune has been behind attacks on federal campaign election laws, anti-corruption laws, since the Buckley versus Vallejo decision in 1976, which Charles Koch helped underwrite some of that litigation, which was the first case to really put forward this notion of money as speech. Then John Roberts took it up again in 2010 in the Citizens United decision to expand that notion to allow these dark money groups, these nonprofits, to spend unlimited money in our elections, distorting our elections. And now this year, there's a new decision in a case involving the FEC where the Roberts Court has taken down limits on coordination by some of these outside groups with parties and candidates. And so we have this persistent erosion of anti-corruption laws that has been fueled in part by Charles Koch, one of the richest billionaires in the world, and also fueled by a court that Charles Koch helped back for their confirmation to these seats on this Supreme Court. And the Koch groups and amicus groups funded by Koch have been part of this effort to assail these common sense campaign rules, including the rule this year on lifting the limits on coordination.
0: Well, Lisa, thank you so much for all of this information. We're going to have you back to talk about where we go from here with this court. Lisa Graves is an award-winning investigative researcher and author of the book Without Precedent, How Chief Justice Roberts and His Accomplices Rewrote the Constitution and Dismantled Our Rights. Thank you so much, Lisa.
1: Thank you so much, Rose. Thanks for having me on.
0: Thank you. Coming up after a break, we'll speak with Mother Jones reporter Isabella Diaz about the decision to end temporary protected status for Syrians and Haitians. This is Your Call. We'll be back after this.
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0: This is Your Call. I'm Rose Aguilar. Now we are going to discuss the Supreme Court conservatives' decision to allow Trump to end protected status for more than 350,000 nationals of Syria and Haiti who are currently living in the United States and cannot safely return to their home countries. Isabella Diaz is a reporter with Mother Jones covering immigration. Her latest piece is Supreme Court Gives Trump Green Light to End Protected Status for Haitians and Syrians. Hi, Isabella. Thank you so much for joining us.
5: Hi, Rose. Thanks for having me.
0: Well, it's great to have you. So this was another 6-3 decision with the conservative majority giving Trump the green light to end protected status for Syrians and Haitians who are now living in fear, according to so many reports. Can you talk us through this decision? What does it mean? And what does this mean exactly for Syrians and Haitians who are living in the U.S. today?
5: Yeah, absolutely. So as you mentioned, this was a 6-3 decision that essentially makes it easier for the Trump administration to get away with ending this humanitarian program known as TPS. In this, you know, the case before the court, as you said, had specifically to do with the fates of some 300,000 Haitians and about 6,000 Syrians. But the case, the decision actually has potential implications for a much, much broader population, because we are talking about, you know, more than 1 million immigrants who live in the United States, who work here with temporary protected status. And these are people from some 17 countries or so. And so with this decision, the Supreme Court, it's, you know, as I wrote in my piece, gives paves the path for the Trump administration to potentially end that protection, you know, that lifeline program for, you know, more than a million people. And for the Haitians and Syrians, you know, we are talking about, you know, maybe in a few weeks or a few months, unless, you know, these hundreds of thousands of people, if they don't have an underlying form of legal status, say, you know, if they don't have another path to legal status, they will effectively be undocumented and vulnerable to, you know, detention and deportation, potential family separation. So I really think it's important to underscore how life-changing this is for hundreds of thousands of vulnerable immigrants in this country who can't effectively, you know, return to the home country is the whole point of this program, is to protect people whose countries are in turmoil and sometimes for decades, right? You know, if you look at the State Department website right now, there are travel advisories warning American citizens not to travel to Haiti or Syria because of risk of, you know, anything from terrorism to organized crime. And so, you know, I think that shows a little bit of like how vulnerable this really, really large population is effectively, you know, almost immediately.
0: You spoke with Todd Schulte, president of the group FWDUS. He called this decision an astonishing human tragedy. The ruling, he said in a statement, was an awful harbinger for what we expect this administration to try to do for other TPS designations. And then Al-Hilan Arulantham, an attorney for Syrian plaintiffs, said, "We're talking about the power to mass expel people who have done nothing wrong to countries that remain unsafe." So given this just came out in the last couple of days, the AP reports that ICE is arresting 10,000 people across the United States in a 5-day span, which is a sharp surge in Trump's deportation push. What do you think is going to happen with TPS cardholders? Are they going to be deported soon? I mean, is there any way to know?
5: I mean, that is certainly a possibility, right? You know, what the Supreme Court decision does is it effectively helps the Trump administration agenda, right, to strip people away from their legal status and protections and make them effectively, you know, deportable. And I think what is just so upsetting, really, about this decision and the administration's relentless effort to gut TPS and, you know, other programs like DACA, is that these are people who, you know, we talk a lot about with immigration, you know, doing it the right way, you know, staying in line and following the law. And like, we are talking about, you know, more than 1 million people here, again, these TPS holders who, they did exactly that, right? They followed the law. They took advantage of a program that, you know, that exists and that requires them to be thoroughly vetted. You know, they go through background checks. You can't have a criminal record, you know, for the most part. And then what the Trump administration goes and tries to do, and now has the seal of approval of the Supreme Court, is, you know, let's just get rid of their status and effectively, you know, delegalize potentially more than 1 million people. I think, you know, the ACLU talked about it in this term. This would be the largest de-documentation, you know, de-legalization effort in the modern history of the U.S. So, you know, in very concrete and real ways, this is what these populations are facing, potentially being rendered undocumented and potentially facing immigration enforcement.
0: And just quickly, what are you hearing from Haitians and Syrians and others who would potentially be affected by this ruling? I was watching a number of local TV segments, and people are just living in fear at the moment.
5: Absolutely. I mean, it's really heartbreaking. And I saw, you know, this, we were hearing about, you know, from advocates basically saying that, like, even in the first few hours after the decision came down from the Supreme Court, that they were, you know, being inundated with calls to their hotlines, you know, with people asking if they could even keep going to work or if they could take their children, you know, to daycare and or travel, or, you know, it's really a devastating decision. And I think it puts people in a very, very difficult position, right, where they maybe, you know, some of them might qualify for asylum, for example, which, again, it's a very elusive promise of protection that Trump has made it even harder to, you know, for people to obtain and qualify for asylum. And, you know, we hear from DHS Secretary Mark Wayne Mullen, for example, saying that, you know, TPS holders, if they don't have a green card, or if they don't have a path to a green card, then they should just leave the country. And this just goes directly, you know, against the entire point of TPS. You know, the program doesn't offer a pathway to a green card. It is, you know, a lifeline program for people who have really few other options, but nonetheless are not in a position to return to their countries where they might face, you know, harm and even death. And so, yeah, it's really, really heartbreaking. It puts families in a really complicated situation where some people might have to, you know, potentially choose to go and have their family members or even kids stay behind. It's,

0: water aquifer, but they're also asking, why us? Ponderay County officials have called on the Montana Renewables Refinery to fast-track its own on-site wastewater treatment facility in Great Falls. On-site treatment was part of Montana Renewables' plan from the start, as part of that $1.67 billion loan guarantee from the U.S. Department of Energy. This is J.P. 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
1: They hit a couple of ships, and so we hit them much harder. When they hit, we hit 10 times harder. Anything that happens is going to be over very quickly, and we'll only make it safer, including for oil.
0: The U.S. and Iran have returned to open conflict, trading airstrikes for a second day. We'll talk to Iranian-American analyst Trita Parsi with the Quincy Institute. Then to Houston, where family and community are reeling after ICE agents shoot and kill Lorenzo Salgado Araujo, a 52-year-old father of three U.S. citizens.
2: I am Ronaldo Salgado, the oldest son of Lorenzo Salgado Araujo. I want to tell you about my dad. He was a hard-working family man who never wanted his name to be known by anyone outside of his family. He wanted nothing else in life but to provide for his wife and see his sons become great people.
0: We'll hear from his son, Ronaldo, and go to Houston for the latest. Then to the case of Geraldo Lunas Campos, a Cuban immigrant whose death in ICE custody was ruled a homicide. We'll look at a ProPublica Texas Tribune investigation called He Didn't Need to Die, how an immigration detention center repeatedly failed to address a mental health crisis. Finally, to Albania. Thousands have filled the streets to protest a luxury resort development deal with Jared Kushner and Ivanka Trump.
3: It's been too long with this kind of political culture, well, where the prime minister and the political parties of this country think they can do anything. There are no barriers to what they think is acceptable in politics.
0: It's called the Flamingo Revolution. Could it take the Albanian government down? All that and more coming up. Welcome to Democracy Now!, democracynow.org, The War and Peace Report. I'm Amy Goodman. The United States bombed Iran for a second consecutive night after President Trump declared the ceasefire over. Blasts were reported near the Bushehr nuclear power plant and in multiple cities across Iran, with the U.S. saying it struck 90 targets, including near the Strait of Hormuz. According to the Iranian Health Ministry, at least 14 people have been killed since the U.S. resumed bombing. Meanwhile, Iran says it's retaliated by attacking U.S. bases and strategic centers in Bahrain, Kuwait, and Qatar. And Jordan's military said it intercepted 8 missiles in its airspace. Iran's chief negotiator, Mohammad Bagher Ghalibaf, says the United States, quote, still hasn't learned that bullying and breaking promises are no longer cost-free, unquote. On Wednesday, President Trump spoke at the NATO summit in Turkey and threatened to strike Iran's civilian infrastructure, saying, quote, they really deserve it.

0: electric manufacturing facilities, right? Their electric plants where they make their electricity and their, we will, if we have to, we'll take them out. I don't want to do that, but if we have to, we'll take them out. They have desalinization plants. We'll take them out if we have to. I hate to do that. That's probably the one I would like not to do, at least. We attacked Kong Island last night. We knocked out a piece. I said, don't touch the oil.
1: President Trump was speaking alongside Ukrainian President Volodymyr Zelensky during the same news conference. Trump mistakenly confused Iran and Japan.
0: I told this story yesterday. We had 111 missiles shot by the Islamic Republic of Japan.
1: We'll have more on Iran after headlines with Quincy Institute Vice President Trita Parsi. The body of Iran's Supreme Leader Ayatollah Ali Khamenei is being laid to rest today at a shrine in the city of Mashhad. It's the culmination of a multi-day funeral procession that's drawn millions of mourners, including foreign dignitaries and at least eight heads of state. On Wednesday, massive crowds joined funeral processions in Iraq's holy cities of Najaf and Karbala for Khamenei, who was killed in a U.S.-Israeli airstrike on February 28th, along with his daughter, son-in-law, daughter-in-law, and 14-month-old granddaughter. Israel's continuing its attacks on southern Lebanon with reports of heavy bombings in the town of Tebbi. On Wednesday, Lebanon's national news agency reported two men were killed in an Israeli drone strike in Nabatea, Israel's latest violation of its ceasefire deal with Lebanon. This follows an Israeli strike on Monday that killed four people, including public school principal Esperanza Gandor and her mother. Gandor had returned to Nabatea to check on repairs at her war-damaged home following months of displacement when Israel bombed her vehicle. In Gaza, health officials report at least nine Palestinians have been killed by Israeli airstrikes and gunfire over the last 24 hours. Among the victims, Ahmad Nasser Salim, a driver who was delivering food for the U.S.-based nonprofit World Central Kitchen. And Khan Yunis, an Israeli missile, hit a tent for displaced people in the Almawasi area, killing at least four people, including a 10-year-old child. One survivor said he was asleep when the strikes hit.
2: We were staying in the tents on the understanding that this area was safe and people live in tents. By God, I was asleep when suddenly a missile struck. We came here and found the impact. There were martyrs and wounded. People were carrying them to ambulances and they loaded them onto carts and took them all to the hospitals. A friend of mine, whose tent was next to mine, was injured and his mother was injured too.
1: Meanwhile, human rights groups say a photo apparently taken by an Israeli soldier and shared on social media corroborates widespread reports of torture. The image shows a man stripped to his underwear, blindfolded and bound face down to a pole with his arms tied painfully behind his back. The soldier captioned the photo, "Good morning," in Hebrew, and later deleted the post. On Wednesday, Amnesty International appealed to U.S. Secretary of State Marco Rubio, asking him to secure the immediate and unconditional release of Dr. Hussam Abu Safia, the prominent Palestinian pediatrician, director of Gaza's Kamel Edwan Hospital, has been held by Israel without charge since his abduction by Israeli troops 18 months ago. Amnesty says Abu Safia faces an imminent threat to his life due to torture and medical neglect by his Israeli captors. It's calling on the State Department to bring the U.S. into compliance with the Leahy Law, which prohibits U.S. financial or military aid to foreign security forces that commit gross human rights abuses. To see our coverage of Dr. Abu Safia, go to democracynow.org. Russian missiles and drones rain down on Ukraine's biggest cities overnight. Officials in Kyiv report three people were killed and several others injured among civilian sites. Hit was a 25-story residential high-rise. Elsewhere, Russian strikes killed four people in Odessa and three others in Kharkiv. Dozens were injured by the bombings. Elsewhere, Ukraine's military said its drones attacked three more Russian oil refineries, along with pipeline pumping stations and Russian tankers operating in the Black Sea. Ukraine's attacks on Russian energy sites have triggered acute fuel shortages. On Wednesday, the Kremlin announced a ban on diesel exports to support the domestic fuel market. Meanwhile, Ukrainian President Volodymyr Zelensky held a series of high-level meetings at the NATO summit in Ankara on Wednesday, including with President Trump, who said the U.S. plans to license Patriot missile technology to Ukraine. Trump also said the U.S. would support Ukraine's efforts to strike deeper inside Russian territory. Russia's foreign ministry denounced the decisions made at the NATO summit, saying they could lead to a catastrophe. At one point, President Trump called Zelensky President Putin. In Maine, Democratic Senate nominee Graham Plattner has suspended his campaign following a report he raped a former girlfriend in 2021. In recent days, most of Plattner's most high-profile supporters withdrew their endorsements, including Senators Bernie Sanders and Elizabeth Warren, as well as Congressmember Ro Khanna. Democrats had been hoping the populist Marine veteran and oysterman would unseat Republican Senator Susan Collins in November. In a video message posted Wednesday night, Plattner denied the rape allegation, said it was part of an effort to crush his campaign.
3: We live in a political system that is not built for normal people. It is a system that is built structurally to make sure that movements like ours cannot flourish. That if they begin to succeed, they can be crushed.
1: The Maine Democratic Party says it's planning a nominating convention of hundreds to choose a new Senate nominee. The party has until July 27th to name a candidate. Possible senatorial contenders include Maine Governor Janet Mills, Maine Secretary of State Shana Bellows, and Dr. Nirav Shah, a public health official who led Maine's response to COVID, as well as progressive Troy Jackson, a lifetime logger and former president of Maine's state Senate. In other Senate news, questions continue to swirl about Kentucky Senator Mitch McConnell's health. He's been hospitalized since June 14th. McConnell heads the Senate Defense Appropriations Subcommittee and is the former Senate Majority Leader. McConnell is set to retire after his term ends in January. On Wednesday, Kentucky's Democratic Governor Andy Beshear sent a letter to Senator McConnell demanding he provide a health update. Meanwhile, McConnell's wife, Elaine Chao, the former U.S. Labor and Transportation Secretary, has returned home from a trip to China. She had faced criticism for remaining in China after McConnell was hospitalized. In a statement, she wrote, quote, "The senator's health did not warrant an immediate return to the U.S., she said. A federal judge has ruled that E. Jean Carroll can collect $5.8 million from President Donald Trump. The money has been held in escrow since a jury found Trump sexually abused and defamed her. The judge's ruling comes a week after the U.S. Supreme Court declined to hear Trump's appeal of the verdict. E. Jean Carroll had sued Trump for sexually assaulting her in a department store dressing room in the 1990s. The family of Lorenzo Salgado Araujo is demanding an independent investigation into his death. The Mexican father was fatally shot in Houston, Texas, on Tuesday by an ICE agent who was driving an unmarked vehicle. Lorenzo Salgado Araujo had lived in the United States for decades and was driving a construction crew to a job site. His son, Ronaldo, spoke Wednesday.
4: He did not deserve to die. He did not deserve to be reduced to a headline of Mexican man shot and killed by ICE. He deserved to quit to live a quiet life as Lorenzo Salgado Araujo, a husband, a father, and a job creator for dozens of men who also wanted the American dream.
5: That's right.
4: I would be doing his memory a disservice if I didn't recognize the other three men who were with him, one of which was my uncle. All three men were rounded up. I have not heard from them.
1: We'll go to Texas for more on the story later in the broadcast. In Tennessee, A DEA agent shot and killed a man at a Memphis motel Wednesday as members of a federal task force attempted to serve him an arrest warrant. The U.S. Marshals Service alleges the suspect had pointed a gun at agents. The victim has not been identified. It's the fourth deadly shooting by agents with the Trump administration's so-called Memphis Safe Task Force, which includes members of the Tennessee National Guard and officers from more than a dozen federal agencies. On Monday, two National Guard soldiers fatally shot 20-year-old Tyron Johnson as he was being pursued by Memphis police. His family's demanding video evidence corroborating the police claims that Johnson first attempted to fire a gun at the soldiers. Just weeks earlier, a Homeland Security special agent shot 25-year-old Jonah Neal in his Memphis home. Neal's family had called 911 to report he had a gun and was threatening to harm himself. He was pronounced dead at the scene. And on May 13th, the DEA agent fatally shot 41-year-old Darren Pegram as he worked his shift at a Memphis Burger King. Authorities say the officer opened fire after Pegram reached into his waistband for a gun. His family says he was unarmed and shot in the back. And a former Wisconsin County judge has been spared prison time after she was convicted in federal court of obstructing federal agents from arresting an undocumented immigrant. Hannah Dugan was accused of helping the immigrant leave her courtroom in April 2025 to avoid arrest by agents waiting in the hallway. Instead of serving prison time, former Judge Dugan was fined $5,000. And those are some of the headlines. This is Democracy Now!, democracynow.org, The War and Peace Report. I'm Amy Goodman. The United States bombed Iran for a second consecutive night after President Trump declared the ceasefire over. Blasts were reported in multiple cities, with the U.S. saying it had struck 90 targets across Iran, including sites along the Strait of Hormuz. Blasts were also reported near the Bushehr nuclear power plant. According to the Iranian Health Ministry, at least 14 people have been killed since the U.S. resumed its attacks. Another 78 people were wounded. Meanwhile, Iran says it's retaliated by attacking U.S. bases and strategic centers in Bahrain, Kuwait, and Qatar. In addition, Jordan's military said it intercepted 8 missiles in its airspace. Iran's chief negotiator, Mohammad Bagher Ghalibaf, says the United States, quote, still hasn't learned that bullying and breaking promises are no longer cost-free, unquote. On Wednesday, President Trump spoke at the NATO summit in Turkey and threatened to strike Iran's civilian infrastructure, saying, quote, they really deserve it, unquote. On the flight back to the United States, Trump spoke more about the U.S. attacks.
6: We just hit them very hard, and I'd say we hit them 20 to 1. Every time they hit us, we're going to hit them 20. And we did it last night. It did a little something today, but it was really retribution for last night. They hit actually 3 boats, not 2. And when they hit, we hit back much harder. We have many ways we can win, but we've already won militarily. They have very little. They have very little left, and they want to make a deal so badly. They called a little while ago. They want to make a deal so badly. I just don't know if they're worthy of making a deal. I don't know that they're going to honor the deal. That's the problem.
1: Meanwhile, during a press conference on Wednesday at the NATO summit, Trump mistakenly confused Iran and Japan.
0: I told this story yesterday. We had 111 missiles shot by the Islamic Republic of Japan.
1: President Trump was sitting next to the Ukrainian president, Volodymyr Zelensky, as he confused Iran and Japan and then referred to Zelensky as President Putin. We're joined now by Trita Parsi, Executive Vice President of the Quincy Institute for Responsible Statecraft. His latest piece on Substack headlined, How the U.S.-Iran Fight in the Strait of Hormuz Can Be Resolved Before It Blows Up the MOU. That's the memo of understanding. Trita, talk about what's happened and President Trump saying the ceasefire is over. What does this mean?
7: This is obviously a disastrous development and a huge risk to the survival of the MOU and the entire diplomatic track that could put an end to this war and also give birth to a completely different relationship between the United States and Iran if it was successful. I'm not entirely sure as to whether this is completely over or not, because at the end of the day, both countries are in dire need of an end to this war. We have seen an exchange of fire before, after which they did return to talks. But this time, obviously, it is worse because the United States is now escalating beyond just striking southern Iran, has also started striking civilian targets in other parts of Iran. And there's a significant risk, of course, that there will be massive further Iranian retaliation against this. What is really frustrating with all of this is that prior to all of this, after the first round of exchange of fire, the two sides were converging towards an understanding on how to handle the strait. The Iranians did not want to see any ships travel through any corridor of the strait without coordinating with them. That's their interpretation of the MOU. The U.S. has a different interpretation. But they were converging towards an understanding in which essentially, all ships would have to notify both the Iranians as well as one party in the GCC. And if that were to happen, both sides would essentially walk away and the strait would be open without any problems. But before they managed to get to that agreement, the Iranian funeral of the former supreme leader took place and talks were suspended. In the meantime, additional ships with their transporters off traveled through the southern corridor without coordinating with the Iranians. The Iranians gave them several warnings, eventually shot at them, and that's what then precipitated this exchange of fire that we see right now, in which the U.S. first struck Iran two nights ago and then again last night. But this has now gone to such a high level that it is much worse than the previous exchange and may very well be the end of the MOU altogether.
1: The front page of the New York Times says, U.S. bombs Iran again as truce breaks down, Trump mulls blockade. Talk about exactly what that would mean. And that clip we just played of him saying he's going after the civilian infrastructure. We don't know how many people have died in Iran, but there are a number in these latest attacks. And then, of course, you have Bahrain, Kuwait, perhaps Jordan is saying that they intercepted Iranian missiles.
7: Yes, we have seen a pattern in which the Iranians do strike back at American bases in the region. I believe that last night they also struck at the base outside of Doha in Qatar. Creeping process back to the U.S. were to reimpose the blockade of the Persian Gulf, then we will see the Iranians probably not only closing the strait, but also pushing the Houthis to close the Red Sea as well. And that would not only be a return to war, but that would be a worse situation than what we saw before. Moreover, if Trump follows through on his threats of targeting energy infrastructure in Iran, that's when the Iranians are likely to start striking, not just at bases in the GCC countries, but at their energy infrastructure as well. And that would, again, make the situation worse than what it was during the war itself.
1: Now, apparently, Special Envoy Steve Witkoff, Jared Kushner, Trump's son-in-law, who's being massively protested in Albania for his and Ivanka Trump's development project with the Albanian government on an island there, are in Geneva, although the high-stakes talks there, apparently, are for Russia's invasion of Ukraine.
7: Yes. I'm sorry.
1: That's old information. But let me go to a clip of President Trump describing to reporters the kind of airstrikes and damage he's considering in Iran, what I was talking about earlier.
0: Look, we're not attacking at the highest level. The highest level of the bridges, they're which we can knock down. I would say in one day we knocked down every single bridge in Iran. There's not a thing they can do about it. Their electric manufacturing facilities, right? Their electric plants where they make their electricity in there. We will, if we have to, we'll take them out. I don't want to do that, but if we have to, we'll take them out. They have desalinization plants. We'll take them out if we have to. I hate to do that. That's probably the one I would like not to do, at least. We attacked Cog Island last night. We knocked out a piece. I said, don't touch the oil, because maybe we'll take over Cog Island. You know, we may take over Cog Island. There's not a thing they can do about it.
1: So, Trita Parsi, President Trump also referred to the people that are negotiating as scum. He was asked by reporters why he is saying that now, given he didn't say that before, and he boasted about taking out the first level of Iranian negotiators and the second level of Iranian negotiators, and now he's on the third level, I think he said.
7: First of all, I think it's important to recognize that a lot of these different things that Trump is threatening are war crimes, taking out the civilian infrastructure, desalination plants, etc. All of this would constitute war crimes. And of course, we already have seen plenty of war crimes in this war already. Again, if the United States were to go in that direction, it's important to note Trump made similar threats during the war and stopped short of doing it and executing it. And the key reason for that is, if the United States were to do this, the Iranians likely will retaliate against similar targets in the GCC countries. And if you go after the energy infrastructure in the GCC countries, then we're not just talking about an oil crisis as a result of a bottleneck in the Persian Gulf and in the Strait, but a production problem, which would take much longer to recover from and most likely would throw the entire global economy into a recession. And this is the key reason as to why he didn't do it last time, probably the reason why he won't do it this time either. But the threats themselves, nevertheless, are further undermining the atmosphere that is necessary to be able to make diplomacy work and ultimately lead to a deal. Now, the Iranian attacks against the ship from the U.S. perspective is also actions that are undermining that atmosphere. But this is escalating at a speed at this point, in which is very different from the last escalation, but also one that makes it much more difficult to find an exit ramp from.
1: I also wanted to ask you about a CNN expose, more about the Manab Girls School, where over 175 people were killed, overwhelmingly little girls going to school. CNN reporting that military officials knew within days that, quote, senior U.S. military commanders bypass warnings and critical databases, that intelligence about potential targets in Iran was severely out of date, and approved some strikes anyway, including the strike on the school. Unnamed sources also cited to CNN that Defense Secretary Pete Hegseth's previous decision to cut the civilian harm mitigation and response staff at the Pentagon by over 90%, only one full-time staffer was left to work with development strike teams. Can you talk about the ongoing significance of this? Because we're talking about the U.S. continuing to strike Iran now.
7: Yeah, this is one of the darkest moments of American military history, I would say, in recent history, what happened to the schools in Minab and the young schoolgirls who were all killed. And we've seen how that had a profound impact on the Iranians. This is all part of a larger effort by Secretary of War Hegseth, in which he wants to undo the norms around the use of force, what he calls no longer fighting woke wars, essentially taking away most of the guardrails that have been put into place by the United States itself over the course of the last couple of decades after the Second World War to protect civilians in war. Now, there's a systematic effort, both by the Israelis and by the United States under Pete Hegseth, to undo these norms and make it permissible to do things that over the course of the last couple of decades have been considered unlawful in war. And this is one of the first examples, the results of something like that, in which after cutting so many people who would actually review these things, going through all the type of mechanisms and protocols to make sure that these targets were not going to be civilian, after having undone that, we've seen the direct result of it. And it's important to also understand, this happened on the first day of the war. This was not after 2 weeks, not after 2 months, in which statistically something atrocious could happen. This happened on the very first day of the war. And I think it is an indication of the direction we will be going in if this is not reversed, if these efforts to undo these norms around the use of force are not undone.
1: Finally, the funeral of Khamenei. how massive it's been, millions of people going from Iran to Iraq. And if you can talk about the significance, what this means for the future of Iran.
7: One thing I think we saw through these funeral proceedings, particularly the massive crowds that were also showing up in Iraq, is the influence that Iran has in the region, particularly in the Shia community, but not just limited to that. This is something that I think is consistently underestimated in Washington, in which it is not fully appreciated the degree to which Iran is interconnected and has massive influence in many of the neighboring countries. And as a result, any effort to try to completely isolate Iran and cut it off from the rest of the region is not going to work and has not worked so far. And I think the funeral proceedings in Iraq in particular showed what an impossible task that is, and one reason as to why that approach needs to be set aside, because the end result of it is now become clear. That type of an effort of isolating Iran only leads to a war. And we've already seen what a disastrous outcome that war would be.
1: I want to thank you for being with us, Trita Parsi, Executive Vice President of the Quincy Institute for Responsible Statecraft. We'll link to your piece on Substack headlined How the U.S.-Iran Fight in the Strait of Hormuz Can Be Resolved Before It Blows Up the MOU. Coming up, we go to Houston, Texas, where a family and community are reeling after ICE agent shot and killed Lorenzo Salgado Araujo, a 52-year-old father of three U.S. citizens. He's been in the United States for decades. Stay with us.
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9: 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Neil Francis with Lost Canyons on Sunday, the 12th. Upper Montana presents A River Runs Through It on Tuesday, July 14th. Lucero with Thomas Dolbaum on Wednesday, the 15th. Andy Frasco and the UN with The Sleepless Elite and Yellowstone Scent on Thursday, the 16th. The Last Revel with Western Wallflower on Friday, the 17th. Of Monsters and Men with August Ponthier on Saturday and Sunday, July 18th and 19th. And many more. You can find more information, schedules, and tickets at PineCreekLodgeMontana.com. They hope to see you soon for some music between the pines.
1: This is Democracy Now!, democracynow.org. I'm Amy Goodman. In Texas, immigration and civil rights advocacy groups are demanding an independent investigation into the fatal shooting of Lorenzo Salgado Araujo, a Mexican immigrant and father of three U.S. citizens who was killed by an ICE agent in Houston during an attempted traffic stop. He'd been living in the United States for nearly 35 years. Lorenzo Salgado Araujo worked in construction. On Tuesday morning, he was starting his workday by picking up other workers in Magnolia Park, historically Latino neighborhood, when ICE targeted him. This is his son speaking at a news conference Wednesday.
10: I want to tell you about my dad. He was a hardworking family man who never wanted his name to be known by anyone outside of his family. He wanted nothing else in life but to provide for his wife and see his sons become great people. He was also a man of routine. For the majority of the last 35 years of his life in the United States, he began the day the same way and always ended it by coming home, sitting on the porch, eating a hearty meal made by my mother, going to sleep, and doing it all over again the next day. Let me tell you about my father's last day alive, with as much detail as possible, because it's vividly replaying in my head over and over again. At 5 a.m., my mom and dad woke up before the rest of the world did. My dad brushed his teeth, he showered. My mom cooked him a huge meal for him to eat that day. At 5:50, my dad got dressed
4: grabbed his lunch and coffee, hugged and kissed my mom goodbye, slipped on his hat for the day, loaded his lunch, his work boots, his coffee, in his work van. He patted our dog on his head goodbye and drove off to pick up his crew for work. At 6:45 a.m., he should have been picking up the last of his guys before heading to North Houston to finish up construction on some houses. 5 minutes later, unbeknownst to me, at 6:55, unbeknownst to all of us, my dad had been shot inside his van near the intersection of Wayside and Canal by ICE agents in unmarked cars.
1: That's Ronaldo Salgado, the son of Lorenzo Salgado Araujo. Ronaldo also said that the three other people in the car, including his uncle, were taken into custody and have not been heard from since. Following the shooting, ICE claims Salgado Araujo had ignored verbal commands and rammed their vehicle, and that an agent fired on him in self-defense. Local elected officials and civil rights advocates are demanding the release of the video footage and an independent investigation. This is Roman Palomares, the national president of LULAC, that's the League of United Latin American Citizens, speaking at Wednesday's news conference in Houston.
11: We are here today because in the absence of facts from Immigration and Customs Enforcement, ICE, we are left with no choice but to conclude that a man was unlawfully killed on the streets of Houston yesterday morning, barely 24 hours ago. His name was Lorenzo Salgado Araujo. Say his name because no one else, ICE does not want you to say that name. Today, we stand here as a community and we demand, okay? LULAC today is demanding, okay? We are not asking, we're not requesting. We are demanding the truth. It is unacceptable. It is un-American to use lethal force against a human being, then lock away the evidence, hide the video, silence the record, and expect his family, the people of Houston, and the American public to simply nod and say, we believe you, because we don't. We do not believe you. You have not earned that trust. ICE has not earned that trust from the American people. Your pattern has been one of inaccuracies, of prejudicial leaks before the facts are known, of twisting the narrative to fit your version of events.
1: The fatal shooting of Lorenzo Salgado Araujo came on the six-month anniversary of the ICE killing of Renee Good in Minneapolis. For more, we go to Houston to speak with Cesar Espinosa, executive director of the civil rights group FIEL, Immigrant Families and Students in the Fight. He was at Wednesday's news conference. Thanks for joining us. Our deepest condolences for the whole community. Cesar, talk about what you know and how the federal government has responded. Why haven't you been able to see the video of what happened?
12: Well, it's been really complicated. And we've seen time and time again, after ICE does these killings, after they do these acts, which they start, by the way, all of a sudden, you know, everything is hush-hush. They don't want to release anything. We don't even know if there's body cam footage that exists because ICE agents are not mandated to wear body cameras or have them running. And so there's so many questions that are left unanswered. And at the end of the day, the community, the family, and the United States and every single person in this country deserves an answer.
1: If you can talk about what Ronaldo said, that his father was being followed by unmarked cars, likely afraid for his life, that if he had known he was being followed by law enforcement, he would have followed the protocol, but he had no idea what was going on.
12: Amy, we hear this all the time. People are saying, well, why don't people comply? Why don't they just stop? But I want people to put themselves in these immigrants' shoes or these people. They all of a sudden, they are being approached by unmarked vehicles. These vehicles, many times, often, start ramming vehicles, trying to get them to stop, trying to get them, force them to stop. And when people jump out, they're not wearing insignia, you know, saying federal agents or ICE or a badge. They're wearing a lot of the times plain clothing with vests that just say police. I mean, we've heard in this entire time that there's people impersonating ICE agents and things like that. So I cannot imagine the fear that a lot of people feel when they are being persecuted by somebody that's unknown. And I ask people, you know, put yourself in these folks' shoes and ask yourself, how would you react?
1: So, Cesar, there were three other people in the vehicle with Lorenzo, reportedly rounded up after the fatal shooting. Where are they? Who are they?
12: We know that one of them is Lorenzo's brother, or, you know, Ronaldo's uncle. The other two gentlemen, we don't know who they are, and we don't know where they are at right now. As it happens a lot of the times with immigrants, once they get put into the system, it can take anywhere from 48 to 72 hours to sometimes even weeks for us to be able to find them. What we have heard, though, from, and it's very troubling to hear this from some of the other family members, is that they're being told to sign voluntary departures. They're being told to, you know, cooperate with the version that ICE has released, so that, you know, they can basically threatening them that they're going to file charges if they don't, or that they're going to be deported expeditiously. And what we fear is that this is another effort from ICE to cover up something that they did very, very wrong.
1: And finally, if you can talk about the rising deployment of federal immigrant agents to Houston and surrounding areas and the role of the Trump ally, the Texas governor, Greg Abbott.
12: Well, you know, one of the things that we've seen over the last year and a half is we've really seen a vamping up of state troopers and forces that are mandated by the governor of Texas trying to emulate what the federal government is doing. And we've seen that rise in our area. In the last couple of weeks, we had heard reports of more ICE sightings, and it was just a matter of time before this happened. And we don't want these things to happen. We don't, you know, it's unfathomable what this family is going through, and our condolences go to the to Lorenzo's family. But at the end of the day, we must do everything we can to make sure that they get the transparency and justice that they deserve.
1: Cesar Espinosa, Executive Director of FIEL, Immigrant Families and Students in the Fight, speaking to us from Houston. We're going to stay in Texas. This is Democracy Now!, democracynow.org. I'm Amy Goodman. As we continue on the issue of immigration enforcement, we're going to talk to about the family of Geraldo Lunas Campos. He was a 55-year-old Cuban immigrant whose death in ICE custody was ruled a likely homicide. The family is suing four guards and the companies that oversaw Camp East Montana, a sprawling immigration detention tent camp at the Fort Bliss military base in El Paso, Texas, at the time of Campos' death. The Washington Post reports his family seeking more than $1 million in damages from Acquisition Logistics, the company that oversaw Camp East Montana when Campos was killed, Akima, which employed the guards accused of killing Campos, and Nana Regional Corporation, Akima's parent company. Earlier this year, an autopsy report released by El Paso County Medical Examiner's Office concluded Campos died from asphyxia caused by neck and torso compression, ruling his death a homicide. Before his death, Campos had complained of not getting the right dosage of medication to treat his bipolar disorder and anxiety. He'd also expressed having suicidal thoughts. But instead of receiving proper care, Campos was placed in solitary confinement where guards shackled and handcuffed him, repeatedly putting pressure on his neck and chest until his body went limp. For more, we go to Philadelphia, where we're joined by Perla Treviso, reporter with the ProPublica Texas Tribune Investigative Unit. Her recent piece headlined, "He Didn't Need to Die: How an Immigration Detention Center Repeatedly Failed to Address a Mental Health Crisis." Perla, thank you so much for joining us. Tell us what you know.
13: Yeah, so we thank you for having me, first of all. We've reviewed nearly 300 pages of an extended medical examiner report that has not been published or had not been published before. And in it, you know, as you mentioned, we had heard that Geraldo had continued to ask for his medication. That's actually what led to the altercation, according to witnesses, the day he died. But for the first time, we can see in writing how, you know, we counted at least 8 times from the day he entered Campi's Montana in September to the day he died. He had requested medication that was helping him, you know, with his anxiety, with depression, that would help him sleep better. And yet he was not getting it, including in one of the medical notes, a medical provider notes that it's on November 10th and he hadn't received his medication since November 6th. We also see that there was a previous suicide attempt in October. And we include more details in the story, but basically, you know, he had been put in segregation. He had tied a bed sheet to his, you know, wrapped it around his neck, and they were able to talk him out of it. And one of the medical experts we talked to said that, you know, that he, based on the notes, it seems that that case was minimized instead of taken as seriously as it should have. Hmm.
14: So the coroner found homicide by asphyxiation. Explain how Geraldo Lunas Campos died.
13: Yeah, so what we know, again, the FBI is actually investigating the case. So, you know, there's still a lot of details that should be coming out. But what we know from witness statements and what has been reported is that he was brought into the segregation unit. They say that he grew combative. He once they were about to go in, he refused. Witnesses say that they believe he was shackled. There were several guards. They took him down. And as you said, asphyxia. So it means like they put some pressure on his chest and he stopped breathing. Then medical providers were called. Nurses arrived. Eventually they called 911. 911 came and they tried to do CPR and revive him. But at that point, it was too late.
14: Mm. If you can talk about the medical providers who work there and now who the family is suing, the levels of responsibility here and what they're suing for.
13: So they're suing the guards that you mentioned and the companies. I think, you know, it's been very hard to get information from people who work at the facility. And you have the main contractor that you mentioned, Acquisition, who has been since replaced. And then contractors under them that, you know, take care of cleaning, food, medical. We've tried to reach, you know, for months to people who either work there or work there. They've been signing non-disclosure agreements. We weren't able to reach most of them. We were able to talk to one, a medical provider who used to work at the facility, as well to a current government official. And I think, you know, one of the biggest takeaways for us is that from the very beginning, you could see that there were concerns about mental health and suicides. Very early on, you start getting calls to 911 talking about people who try to commit suicide. And this, you know, the workers, they're not, the medical providers are not part of the lawsuit. But, you know, what my understanding is that they were complaining about, based on these calls, that sometimes they didn't have oxygen, they didn't have AKG paper, that they were having minimum resources. So we know from the beginning that the facility was not fully equipped to deal with the issues that it was facing.
14: Talk about the companies that are being sued, all the different levels of the sprawling detention camp.
13: So Acquisition, I mean, you know, most of the companies have not had prior experience dealing with detention centers. So this was a Department of Defense or War contract. Acquisition was the one that was hired. It was a small company out of Virginia. I think a really veteran owned, had gotten the main contract. Akima is a company that mostly is known for guard services. So they were providing the guard services for Campi's Montana as well as other detention centers. Loyal Source is not part of the lawsuit, but Loyal Source is a company that was providing the medical care. And so, yes, I think the issue with private detention is that you have multiple players that each play a role in. And in this case, you know, all of the families decided to sue some of them, including the main contractor. And as you mentioned, the guards that we know were directly involved with the moment he died.
14: Perla, we're going to link to your piece. Perla Treviso is a reporter with the ProPublica Texas Tribune Investigative Unit. Her recent piece headlined, "He Didn't Need to Die, How an Immigration Detention Center Repeatedly Failed to Address a Mental Health Crisis," joining us from Philadelphia. This is Democracy Now!, democracynow.org. Could the Albanian government fall over massive protests that are taking place there called the Flamingo Revolution over a deal the Albanian government made with Jared Kushner and Ivanka Trump for a luxury resort on an Albanian island? Stay with us.
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14: This is Democracy Now!, democracynow.org. I'm Amy Goodman. We end today's show with the latest from Albania, where thousands have taken to the streets in the capital, Tirana, for over a month in the biggest unrest since the collapse of communism 30 years ago. The so-called Flamingo Revolution began last month over environmental and transparency concerns related to the development of a multi-billion-dollar luxury resort linked to President Trump's daughter Ivanka Trump and her husband Jared Kushner. The massive development would turn an abandoned Soviet weapons base known as Sazan into a luxury island resort and threaten one of the last wild areas and its lagoon that hosts more than 2,500 species. What began as an environmental protest has turned to anger at the entire political system. Over the July 4th weekend, tens of thousands of protesters took to the streets of Albania's capital, Tirana.
16: It's been too long with this kind of political culture, well, where the prime minister and the political parties of this country think they can do anything. There are no barriers to what they think is acceptable in politics. I'm here because I want an end to this Machiavellian political culture where power and greed justify anything.
14: As calls mount for the resignation of the Albanian prime minister, who won a fourth term last year, he's refused to budge on the Kushner-Trump-linked development. This is Prime Minister Rama speaking to Reuters last month, defending the luxury resort project.
17: It has never been a question if this will go ahead or not. This is a bless for the country. An investment of 4 billion euro in a country that has 27... and a bit more billion euro GDP speaks by itself.
14: For more on what's unfolding in Albania, we go to the capital, Tirana. We're joined by two guests. Ridi Muci is a member of the Albanian parliament representing Tirana, member of the left-wing political party Lëvizje Bashk, and its sole representative in the Albanian parliament. And we're joined by Bora Mima, a longtime labor organizer, researcher, and activist, also a founding member of the left-wing political party Lëvizje Bashk. We welcome you both to Democracy Now! Ready Muci, if you can talk about these massive protests, why they're called the Flamingo Revolution, and what this island is all about, and what Jared Kushner and Ivanka Trump's interest is here.
18: Thank you, Amy. So the reason why it's called the Flamingo Revolution, it relates to the fact that part of the project for the development of the resort is the lagoon, where many flamingos visit every year, and which had to be removed from an area that is environmentally protected with a special law in 2024 in order for the project to carry on. Today is actually the 40th continued day of protests in Tirana. And what started as a wish, let's say, by Ivanka Trump and Jared Kushner to, let's say, invest in the island of Sazan as well as the lagoon, precipitated into a protest that has the potential, we feel, to bring down the government, and not just the government of Prime Minister Edi Rama, but the whole system that has been built for the past 35 years in Albania. Mm.
14: And explain who Prime Minister Rama is.
18: So the story involves, let's say, money laundering from drug traffickers, the stripping away of property rights of local residents, as well as environmental destruction. Because the resort in this lagoon in Zvernets is a typical case of touristic mega resorts along the Albanian coastline, as well as skyscrapers in the city center, designed by famous international architects, but allegedly used for money laundering by drug traffickers. Prime Minister Edi Rama is at the same time head of this National Council on Territory Planning, which means that he's the one that signs all these construction permits. And this special anti-corruption unit that we have recently in Albania has issued 20 arrest warrants for people related to drug trafficking who have acquired more than 1 million square meters of construction permits by Edi Rama. At the same time as what I would call a process of accumulation of wealth by disappropriation of local residents who are stripped by their property claims, either by falsifying documents, such as the case of Zvernets, in which the person who claims to be the rightful owner is actually under investigation for drug trafficking and living in the United States, or through this special law on strategic investors, as it's called, through which the government can strip away the property rights for the benefit of the country, all the while destroying the environment. As I mentioned earlier, that is why there were these amendments made in 2024 to remove this lagoon area from the environmentally protected areas of Albania in order to pave the way, let's say, for this this construction project.
14: Before we end, I want to bring in Bora Mema, longtime labor organizer, researcher and activist. If you can talk about the violence that the protesters have been left with and the fact that the Prime Minister, Edi Rama, says that this project, the Trump-Kushner project, is going to happen.
19: Hello. So as it was mentioned before, this is a project that is being influenced not just by Jared Kushner and Ivanka Trump, but also it's a money laundering operation, international money laundering operation. And of course, that the Prime Minister Edi Rama will say this not just because he wants to still be in power and to hold his position, but also due to the fact that many foreign and not only interests are engaged in this, are engaged and involved in this process. When it comes to the violence of the process, the protest, it was not only in the first day when the community protesters and different activists were protesting in the fences that were enclosed in the area of Zvernetsi, which is a protected area, but also part of it belongs to the community, where one of the community members was dragged down by private security and a gun was held in his hand and the police was not intervening, which shows where the state police loyalty lies. And it's not with the Albanian people and it's not with the law, but it's with the ones who actually are dispossessing us from our private, our public lands and our environment and islands or natural protected areas. There was also a protest held just last week at the Parliament of Albania where some protesters were throwing eggs at the MPs' cars because the MPs of the both main political parties, such as the Socialist Party or the Democratic Party, they are both supporting Trump's and Kushner's project in Albania. So after this, the police used this as an excuse to attack and to violently intervene and arrest. And not only this, but there were cases of protesters being arrested and beaten up in the police stations, which is a breach of human rights. There are many institutions, international organizations, but also our MP or other activists who are trying to engage with this. I believe that Edi Rama is going to say this due to the fact that he's actually in his worst political position he has ever been in the last 3 decades, that he's actually in power in Albania in different positions. I believe that the protests will go on and the people are very determined. So whatever he's saying, if not tomorrow, but quite soon, this is going to be the end of Edi Rama's political.

0: 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I'm Amy Goodman. 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
2: 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Neil Francis with Lost Canyons on Sunday, the 12th. Upper Montana presents A River Runs Through It on Tuesday, July 14th. Lucero with Thomas Dolbaum on Wednesday, the 15th. Andy Frasco and the UN with The Sleepless Elite and Yellowstone Scent on Thursday, the 16th. The Last Revel with Western Wallflower on Friday, the 17th. Of Monsters and Men with August Ponthier on Saturday and Sunday, July 18th and 19th. And many more. You can find more information, schedules, and tickets at pinecreeklodgemontana.com. 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
3: This is Human Capital, news and features of Montana government. I'm J.P. 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Regional and national environmental groups have joined Ponderay County officials in challenging an underground wastewater disposal permit that benefits the Montana Renewables biorefinery in Great Falls. The group also wants to know what exactly is in Montana Renewables wastewater, but the company won't tell them. The petition concerns two unproductive oil wells near Lake Francis in a small remote county in north-central Montana. On May 1st, the U.S. Environmental Protection Agency approved permits for the wells to be used as underground wastewater injection sites. The permits went to the owner of the wells, Cutbank-based Montalban Oil and Gas. Montana Renewables is the sole source of the wastewater, which comes from the Montana Renewables biorefinery in Great Falls, a subsidiary of Calumet. The company has been shipping its wastewater to a permitted disposal site in Idaho.

and the potential for a new disposal site in Pend'oreille County drastically cuts that trucking route. Notably, Montana Renewables got a $1.67 billion loan guarantee to expand the Great Falls refinery facility to include an on-site wastewater disposal site. But the company doesn't want its own wastewater there. The Montana Renewables biorefinery in Great Falls has said that its wastewater is non-hazardous, but it comes from a pre-treatment unit that processes renewable feedstocks or source materials before turning them into fuel. Feedstocks include agricultural products such as seed oils and animal fats. An environmental assessment described the process as turbulent mixing of the feedstocks with a water and citric acid wash at temperatures up to 500 degrees Fahrenheit. The injection sites, the two unproductive oil wells, are more than 3,400 feet, or about 3/4 of a mile below ground in the Madison Aquifer. Permit documents describe the underground water as of poor quality. The EPA determined that this region of the aquifer is not a valuable potential source of drinking water now or in the future. In approving the permits, the EPA granted an exemption from the Federal Safe Drinking Water Act for 6.6 square miles of the Madison Aquifer at the bottom of the wells. The lawsuit challenges that EPA exemption. The petition filed in federal court disputes the EPA's determination that Pend'oreille County will never need water from its own nearby deep underground aquifer, and the petitioners say that the EPA was incorrect in finding that the industrial wastewater would not contaminate more shallow aquifers. The groups also disagree with the EPA's assessment that the disposal sites could never be a viable source of drinking water for Pend'oreille County residents, farmers, and ranchers who might indeed need the water, especially as prolonged drought continues to affect area agriculture. Pend'oreille County Commissioner Zane Drzezinski said, "The EPA relied on an outdated model and wildly inaccurate assumptions about the geology, water quality, and economic viability of the Madison Aquifer as a source of drinking water in reaching its short-sighted decision to permit Montana Renewables to pollute this aquifer." The petition was filed on behalf of Pend'oreille County and environmental groups, including the Glacier Two Medicine Alliance, the Golden Triangle Resource Council, and the Madison Aquifer Coalition. Permit documents for the injection wells say that the wastewater contains phosphorus, nitrogen, salts, and other impurities. Pend'oreille County officials have been asking for a more specific scientific inquiry into the contents of the wastewater. At the initial public meeting in January 2024, Montana Renewables CEO Bruce Fleming claimed the wastewater was so clean you could drink it, Pend'oreille County Sanitarian Corinne Rose said. Yet they refused to provide the county with a sample, and the lab results they provided the EPA indicate this wastewater is nasty stuff. Before any of this high-strength industrial wastewater is dumped in our aquifer, we want to see the EPA require more transparency, testing, and monitoring. Not only are Pend'oreille County officials fighting the polluting of their underground water aquifer, but they're also asking, why us? Pend'oreille County officials have called on the Montana Renewables Refinery to fast-track its own on-site wastewater treatment facility in Great Falls. On-site treatment was part of Montana Renewables' plan from the start, as part of that $1.67 billion loan guarantee from the U.S. Department of Energy. This is J.P. Pomnikowski for Human Capital on KGVM 95.9 FM and online at kgvm.org. 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
1: I'm Dr. Anthony Lizowitz, and this is Climate Connections. 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
2: Energy affordability is directly connected to policy decisions made by elected officials and public utility regulators. So voting helps communities have a voice in those decisions.
1: Yadira Sanchez is co-founder of Podere Latinx, a nonprofit that encourages Latino communities to get politically involved. She says many Latinos spend a disproportionate share of their income on electricity, and the burden is growing as energy prices rise and heat waves grow more intense. But she says government officials have the power to help. For example, legislators make decisions about funding for home energy efficiency programs, which can reduce heating and cooling costs. And public utility commissioners, who are appointed by elected officials, or in some states chosen directly by voters, oversee electricity pricing. So Sanchez's group created a bilingual website to help people understand their own energy costs and how government action can affect energy affordability. 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
1: Climate Connections is produced by the Yale Center for Environmental Communication. 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
1: 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I've been involved with Gallatin Valley Community Radio for several years now. 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
1: I'm Rick Smith, and this is Labor History in Two. On this day in labor history, the year was 1935. That was the day transit workers in the Bronx walked off the job in what is referred to as the squeegee strike. These were the days when New York City's public transit was barely organized. Two of the three transit companies in New York City were privately owned with entrenched company unions. Up to this point, transit bosses had successfully crushed every previous strike. Now, six car cleaners at the Jerome Avenue barn had just been fired for refusing management's imposed speed up. Supervisors had replaced their 10-inch squeegees with those that measured 14 inches. They were expected to clean more in a shorter period of time. According to historian Joshua Freeman, author of In Transit, when word spread that the six cleaners had been fired, others downed their tools in protest. They demanded, unsuccessfully, to meet with the shop foreman. After several hours of waiting, they discovered that management had removed their time cards. That's when the two-day walkout began. As many as 70 workers stormed off the job. Pickets went up outside the barn and at the Interborough Rapid Transit headquarters. The regional NLRB office quickly mediated a settlement that forced the IRT to reinstate the discharged workers and strikers, and to answer their grievances. Freeman notes this first strike, though small in scale and brief, was significant. The victory of the squeegee strike immediately built the TWU's authority citywide. It quickly brought several hundred new members into the union. The new dues-paying members provided a financial base for full-time organizers needed to organize New York City's transit. The union would grow rapidly and soon enjoy a number of organizing victories. For more information, go to laborhistoryin2.com, like us on Facebook, follow us on Twitter at laborhistoryin2.

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1: The Gallatin Park Central Labor Council is hosting a panel about the challenging but empowering process of negotiating for your union contract. The panel will feature workers from the Montana Nurses Association, the United Mountain Workers, and MFPE Focus. The panel will be Monday, July 13th from 5:30 to 7 p.m. at the Gallatin Labor Temple at 422 East Mendon Hall. 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
1: This is Human Capital, news and features of Montana government. I'm J.P. 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Regional and national environmental groups have joined Ponderay County officials in challenging an underground wastewater disposal permit that benefits the Montana Renewables biorefinery in Great Falls. The group also wants to know what exactly is in Montana Renewables wastewater, but the company won't tell them. The petition concerns 2 unproductive oil wells near Lake Francis in a small remote county in north-central Montana. On May 1st, the U.S. Environmental Protection Agency approved permits for the wells to be used as underground wastewater injection sites. The permits went to the owner of the wells, Cutbank-based Montalban Oil and Gas. Montana Renewables is the sole source of the wastewater, which comes from the Montana Renewables biorefinery in Great Falls, a subsidiary of Calumet. The company has been shipping its wastewater to a permitted disposal site in Idaho, and the potential for a new disposal site in Ponderay County drastically cuts that trucking route. Notably, Montana Renewables got a $1.67 billion loan guarantee to expand the Great Falls refinery facility to include an on-site wastewater disposal site, but the company doesn't want its own wastewater there. The Montana Renewables biorefinery in Great Falls has said that its wastewater is non-hazardous, but it comes from a pre-treatment unit that processes renewable feedstocks or source materials before turning them into fuel. Feedstocks include agricultural products such as seed oils and animal fats. An environmental assessment described the process as turbulent mixing of the feedstocks with a water and citric acid wash at temperatures up to 500 degrees Fahrenheit. The injection sites, the 2 unproductive oil wells, are more than 3,400 feet, or about 3/4 of a mile below ground in the Madison Aquifer. Permit documents describe the underground water as of poor quality. The EPA determined that this region of the aquifer is not a valuable potential source of drinking water now or in the future. In approving the permits, the EPA granted an exemption from the Federal Safe Drinking Water Act for 6.6 square miles of the Madison Aquifer at the bottom of the wells. The lawsuit challenges that EPA exemption. The petition filed in federal court disputes the EPA's determination that Ponderay County will never need water from its own nearby, deep underground aquifer, and the petitioners say that the EPA was incorrect in finding that the industrial wastewater would not contaminate more shallow aquifers.

years. The groups also disagree with the EPA's assessment that the disposal sites could never be a viable source of drinking water for Ponderay County residents, farmers, and ranchers, who might indeed need the water, especially as prolonged drought continues to affect area agriculture. Ponderay County Commissioner Zane Drzezinski said, "The EPA relied on an outdated model and wildly inaccurate assumptions about the geology, water quality, and economic viability of the Madison Aquifer as a source of drinking water in reaching its short-sighted decision to permit Montana Renewables to pollute this aquifer." The petition was filed on behalf of Ponderay County and environmental groups, including the Glacier Two Medicine Alliance, the Golden Triangle Resource Council, and the Madison Aquifer Coalition. Permit documents for the injection wells say that the wastewater contains phosphorus, nitrogen, salts, and other impurities. Ponderay County officials have been asking for a more specific scientific inquiry into the contents of the wastewater. At the initial public meeting in January 2024, Montana Renewables CEO Bruce Fleming claimed the wastewater was so clean you could drink it, Ponderay County Sanitarian Corinne Rose said. Yet they refused to provide the county with a sample, and the lab results they provided the EPA indicate this wastewater is nasty stuff. Before any of this high-strength industrial wastewater is dumped in our aquifer, we want to see the EPA require more transparency, testing, and monitoring. Not only are Ponderay County officials fighting the polluting of their underground water aquifer, but they're also asking, why us? Ponderay County officials have called on the Montana Renewables Refinery to fast-track its own on-site wastewater treatment facility in Great Falls. On-site treatment was part of Montana Renewables' plan from the start, as part of that $1.67 billion loan guarantee from the U.S. Department of Energy. This is J.P. Pomnikowski for Human Capital on KGVM 95.9 FM and online at kgvm.org. 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
1: I'm Dr. Anthony Lizerwitz, and this is Climate Connections. 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
2: Energy affordability is directly connected to policy decisions made by elected officials and public utility regulators. So voting helps communities have a voice in those decisions.
1: Yadira Sanchez is co-founder of Poder Latinx, a nonprofit that encourages Latino communities to get politically involved. She says many Latinos spend a disproportionate share of their income on electricity, and the burden is growing as energy prices rise and heat waves grow more intense. But she says government officials have the power to help. For example, legislators make decisions about funding for home energy efficiency programs, which can reduce heating and cooling costs. And public utility commissioners, who are appointed by elected officials, or in some states chosen directly by voters, oversee electricity pricing. So Sanchez's group created a bilingual website to help people understand their own energy costs and how government action can affect energy affordability. They're also helping register voters and asking people to pledge to vote in this year's midterms.
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1: Climate Connections is produced by the Yale Center for Environmental Communication. 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

story of a man who was living in New York City, and he was poor. Most people don't understand that the word poor is a derivative of the word poor, because poor is next to death. And besides being poor, he had a woman with a heroin habit, you know, a monkey woman, a monkey on her back. So he got some fresh money and said, well, I'm gonna take another city for it.

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1: I'm Rick Smith, and this is Labor History in Two. On this day in labor history, the year was 1935. That was the day transit workers in the Bronx walked off the job in what is referred to as the squeegee strike. These were the days when New York City's public transit was barely organized. Two of the three transit companies in New York City were privately owned with entrenched company unions. Up to this point, transit bosses had successfully crushed every previous strike. Now, six car cleaners at the Jerome Avenue barn had just been fired for refusing management's imposed speed up. Supervisors had replaced their 10-inch squeegees with those that measured 14 inches. They were expected to clean more in a shorter period of time. According to historian Joshua Freeman, author of In Transit, when word spread that the six cleaners had been fired, others downed their tools in protest. They demanded, unsuccessfully, to meet with the shop foreman. After several hours of waiting, they discovered that management had removed their time cards. That's when the two-day walkout began. As many as 70 workers stormed off the job. Pickets went up outside the barn and at the Interborough Rapid Transit headquarters. The regional NLRB office quickly mediated a settlement that forced the IRT to reinstate the discharged workers and strikers, and to answer their grievances. Freeman notes this first strike, though small in scale and brief, was significant. The victory of the squeegee strike immediately built the TWU's authority citywide. It quickly brought several hundred new members into the union. The new dues-paying members provided a financial base for full-time organizers needed to organize New York City's transit. The union would grow rapidly and soon enjoy a number of organizing victories. For more information, go to laborhistoryin2.com, like us on Facebook, follow us on Twitter at laborhistoryin2.

I said we're going out tonight. 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

0: your sneakers. 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
1: 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Trump is calling us communists because he doesn't want America talking about the real threat. Get this. This is an actual quote from a speech that Trump gave a couple of days ago at the Faith and Freedom Conference, or what, you know, this Christian nationalist conference that he was speaking at. He says, the Democrats, they're horrible. They want to resume the transgender mutilation of our children. They want to restart the war on Christmas and churches. And as you saw with the communists elected in New York City recently, and they're communists, they're not social Democrats. They want to completely destroy the traditional American way of life. You'll live in squalor. There will be no food. There will be no housing. There will be no military. There will be no law and order. There will be no nothing. There will be no nothing. You'll be a third world inhabitant in every way, and everyone will suffer or die. You'll suffer or die. That's what happens for thousands of years because it's been happening by different names. The problem is a couple of years go by, the whole place collapses. Always does, always has, but I'm sorry to say, but assassinations of those who oppose them is a very important element of their ideology. Assassination is a big deal for them. They're animals. They're animals. They hate our country, and they hate our people. And then he goes on to say, these are not social Democrats. These are hardcore godless communists. They're godless communists. All communists are godless. They don't believe in God. That's the most serious threat to our country since its existence, in my opinion, 250 years ago. This is a major threat to our country. Seriously. Donald Trump is calling you and me communists. I mean, he's talking about progressive Democrats. He's talking about democratic socialists, whatever you want to call it. Why would he do this? Well, he's getting desperate. I mean, this is almost cartoonish. You go back, you know, I wrote a book called The Last American President. Came out last year, or maybe early this year, I forget which, but it's my next to the last book. And the first third of it is kind of the history of Donald Trump, you know, from his childhood through his time with Roy Cohn. And Roy Cohn was Joe McCarthy's right-hand man, destroying people for being communists, right? It was the Red Scare. It was and Roy Cohn was Donald Trump's mentor, and he was the lawyer to all five mob families in New York City and Donald Trump and the Trump family. And when Roy Cohn died, Trump went off in search of a new mentor, and he found Vladimir Putin, and I believe Putin's been his mentor ever since. But and Putin does the same thing, only instead of calling people communists, he calls them Nazis, because, of course, the Soviet Union fought against the Nazis in World War II. So Putin's whole rationalization for killing people in Ukraine is that they're all Nazis, and his rationalization for arresting people and going after, you know, the people in Russia who might speak back to him, including Alexei Navalny, is to call them Nazis. So it's the same thing, right? It's just desperation. And it doesn't work. As I mentioned when Congressman Pocan was on with us, communism is actually a form of economics and government where the government owns the companies, what Karl Marx called the means of production and supply, right? And Trump has had the federal government buying companies. That's what communists do, right? I mean, literally, he's the first president ever to do this, you know, outside of nationalization efforts during wartime. But, you know, he's bought parts. He's talking about buying parts of OpenAI and Anthropic right now. He's got Westinghouse, NVIDIA, AMD, U.S. Steel, Trilogy Metals, Vulcan Elements, MP Materials, Korea Zinc, Lithium Americas, USA Rare Earths, Intel,

0: X-Lite, ReElement Tech. I mean, it just, right, our government, you and me and our government now own large shares in these companies. Now, that's a long way from when Barack Obama gave Elon Musk $465 million to prevent Musk and Tesla from going bankrupt. That was a loan. We got that money back. But, you know, the most astonishing part of the whole thing is how our mainstream media is treating Trump's new red baiting as if it was just like, oh, well, Trump is calling Democrats communists now. Rather than saying, Trump is calling Democrats communists now, and it's a naked lie. There are no communists in the Democratic Party for all practical purposes. On this program, I'm forgetting his name. I think it was like Dave Witt or Dave Watt or something like that. But anyhow, I had the president, the chairman, or whatever his title is, of the Communist Party of the United States. Longtime listeners will remember this. This was back in the Air America days. This is literally 15, 20 years ago. I had the head of this Communist Party of the United States on this program, and I said, how's it going? You know, how's your organization growing? And he was like, oh, we're just doing great. We're up to like 2,000 or 3,000 members now. American communists are a joke, right? I mean, I remember George Fish at SDS when I was growing up in Lansing, Michigan, or in East Lansing at MSU. And I knew a few people who called themselves communists who were in SDS back in the day. But, you know, I don't know anybody today who would literally call themselves a communist. The whole idea of communism has just been so discredited by its failures. Although it's still going on down in Cuba, I suppose. The Chinese Communist Party, I mean, they're really capitalists. The real threat to today, to America today, is not communism. It's fascism. As much as the left has, quote, moved left, in other words, you know, the Democrats are saying, hey, maybe we should talk about health care for all and free college for everybody and bringing back unionization. If you want to call that moving left, that's just basically the Democratic Party moving back to the mainstream. I mean, the Democratic Party is going back to FDR and LBJ. That was the mainstream. The Republicans, on the other hand, are going full fascist. That is not mainstream. So I just find this insane. I mean, you know, it's a scam. I mean, you know, it's it's a response, a reaction to this Reaganomics scam that we have been dealing with all this time. And I did some research on this, and this is what I found. I'll just share it with you, you know, verbatim from my newsletter. In 1798, John Adams signed the Marine Hospital Act, which took 20 cents a month out of every sailor's pay and was our country's first federal payroll tax. It was used to build and run a network of government-run and owned hospitals. This was a permanent, mandatory, federally operated healthcare system by John Adams, our second president, in 1798. And this is the direct ancestor of today's public health service. And Jefferson was the head of the Senate when this passed. I mean, he was Adams' vice president as well. The next year, Congress extended that to the Navy, and they added half-pay disability. They federalized lighthouses and navigation aids in 1789. They paid invalid pensions to Revolutionary War veterans. They appropriated relief for refugees fleeing the Haitian Revolution in 1794. Under James Madison, we set up a federal agency to get smallpox vaccine to ordinary people in 1813. I mean, you know, when they wrote the general welfare into the preamble in Article 1 of the Constitution, they meant something. They meant literally taxing rich people and helping out the average person, building a middle class. And that's what we've been doing ever since. So when you hear this hysteria from Trump and the Republicans, oh, it's communists. This is, you know, every election cycle, because basically the entire Republican Party is there for the billionaires and the big corporations, period. They're not there for you and me and never have been, or at least not since Teddy Roosevelt. So instead of talking about issues, they've got to come up with a new hysteria every election cycle. We had Willie Horton, we had Swift Boats, we had death panels, we had death taxes. We got the war on Christmas, migrant caravans, critical race theory, groomers, trans athletes. And now they're rolling out this BS about communism. And all it is their basically admitting that they've got nothing for Americans unless you're really, really rich. I mean, you know, if you make over a couple $1 million a year, Republicans are your party. If you're a billionaire, the Republicans are with you. If you're CEO of a big corporation making, you know, $1 million every other week, that's your party. But otherwise, they got nothing. And that's why they come up with this hysterical BS. Communism? Give me a break.
1: They dusted off an old disguise, wrapped it up in fear and lies. Point a finger, name a foe.

0: 23 minutes past the hour. Welcome back. So the Department of Justice has notified my old hometown, Lansing, Michigan, where I grew up, and East Lansing, next door, where I went to school briefly, and Detroit, all largely Democratic cities, although Lansing and East Lansing, Ingham County, is actually represented right now in the House, in the Michigan House, maybe in the federal House, by a Republican. Yeah, Tom Barrett of Charlotte. He's looking for a second term, the 7th U.S. House District. Trump is sending in election monitors. This is, you know, they're looking for any excuse they can find to steal ballots come November in areas where a lot of Democrats vote. This is just becoming so incredibly obvious. And now we're learning, and this is a story out of Oregon that is very, very troubling. This was in the Corvallis Gazette Times. Corvallis, Oregon, is a little town down the road from us here. And, you know, I don't know if the majority of people, Sean, do you know if the majority of people in Corvallis or Jeremy are Democrats or Republicans?
1: Democrats.
0: It's heavily Democratic?
1: University town.
0: Oh, it's a university town. Thank you. Okay. So here we've got a town that's full of Democrats. And here in Oregon, we only do mail-in voting, right? I mean, there is no place you can go vote in person. And there are places for disabled people, but that's about it. We have drop boxes, and your ballot gets picked up in the mail. And if it's picked up in the mail and, you know, on election day, then it gets counted. It takes a couple of days, just like California, you know, it takes a couple of days to get around to counting. But it has to be postmarked election day. And a postal carrier in Corvallis, this heavily Democratic city, primary election day this year was May 19th, you know, a month and a half ago. And on primary day, on the last day to submit your ballot, when a lot of people put their ballots out on, you know, that's basically election day. You put your ballot out on that day in your mailbox because we all vote by mail here in Oregon. This supervisor at the Corvallis, Oregon post office, according to this complaint, now we haven't any, you know, the reporters have not been able to verify this, but there is an actual grievance filed with the U.S. Postal Service, and the postal carrier spoke with the reporter and said that the supervisor said, only pick up packages on the 19th. Don't pick up letters. In other words, don't pick up any ballots. Now, 2 years earlier, in the last election in Corvallis, there were only 79 ballots that came in too late to be counted. But this year, there were 388. That's like a 400-500% increase in ballots that don't get counted, because if this is true, because the supervisor of this post office told the postal workers, don't pick up mail today, just pick up packages. I'm wondering, is this a test run? Was Corvallis the test city for the GOP this year to go after, you know, with using the post office? Because we know that they're trying to corrupt the post office and that Trump's got, you know, a lick spittle, a toady in the post office, running the post office now, who's already said, yeah, you know, I'll do what Trump says, etc. So keep an eye on this one. This is wild.

0: Joanne in Berkshire, Massachusetts, listening to WHMP. Hey, Joanne, what's up?
1: Hi, I wanted to make a comment. I'm constantly asked, you know, or accused of being a communist when I stand up for the Democratic Party. And I have come to the conclusion the best way to stop people is to ask them what do they mean by communism, because they don't seem to understand. They just ask the questions to blacken me.
0: Yeah.
1: And hit them back with that. But I also want to make a comment. I got a notice in my last Bank America statement asking me to sign up for arbitration. And I had an opportunity to opt out, which I automatically did. Because, you know, if you do arbitration, you're denied due process. So if something should happen, you're not allowed a trial. You can't sue. So I wondered if something has been going on, because I've been watching the banks rather closely, and for them to ask, you know, a lot of people don't read the small print that comes with a statement or, you know, whatever. And I just wanted to point this out. I think it's in line with what you're saying about this digital. I mean, it seems like an inverse, you know, get people's money and grab it.
0: Yeah. Mandatory arbitration is pretty much everywhere these days. Any agreement that you have to sign with any corporation, whether it's to get a cell phone or to get an email service or to fill in the blank, right? There will be, in all probability, a mandatory arbitration clause in that, for the exact reason that you just identified. It eliminates your ability to sue and throws you out of the public government-based system where you actually have a chance and into a private corporate-owned and run arbitration system. And I think it is an abomination. I think it's a violation of the Constitution, although I realize the Supreme Court has ruled that it's entirely constitutional. And, you know, unfortunately, you usually can't get around it because it's built into the contract. But I get it. Joanne, thank you. Paul in Ambler, Pennsylvania. Hey, Paul, what's on your mind today?
2: I wanted to talk about the separation of powers in the Constitution among the three branches of government. Mm-hmm. In particular, the executive branch has the so-called commander-in-chief. The commander-in-chief is the sole ruler of the military. That makes him a monarch. The monarch is literally mon from Greek, one, and arc, ruler, one ruler. Now, we live in a republic. It's a democratically controlled republic, and we have to get rid of the monarchy of the military. And I think Donald Trump is a perfect example of why this is a completely useless separation of power at this point. 5,000 nuclear intercontinental ballistic missiles at this man's command, a dozen nuclear aircraft carriers of over 1,000 fighter jets that can level a nation the size of Iran before lunch. They launched 12,000 sorties against that nation, and that doesn't even begin to count, I don't know how many secretly patrolling nuclear submarines with I don't know how many thousand or more, again, nuclear-tipped intercontinental ballistic missiles. No one man should have that power at his beck and call, at his whim. Donald Trump is proof positive of the complete obsolete nature of a commander-in-chief. The entire civilian control of the military should rest in Congress. It should have, after there's a declaration of war, which is already in the Constitution, but it needs to be convened only after a declaration of war, a war command, a civilian war command, composed of the Speaker of the House, the leader of the majority in the Senate, and the two minority leaders in the House and the Senate. That's four men. And one last person, the Vice President of the United States, because God forbid we don't have at least one nationally elected person on the war board. And they have the Joint Chiefs of Staff directly report to them after a war is declared. It can no longer be
0: I get it, Paul. I get it. I think it's important to note that Donald Trump is operating fully illegally and unconstitutionally right now. He's in violation of the War Powers Act of 1973, which says that if the country has been physically attacked or an attack is demonstrably imminent, the president may take military action, but within 90 days must go to Congress to continue that. He, number one, we were never attacked, so he broke that law. And number two, he, you know, we're well past the 90 days. He's breaking that law. Number three, the Constitution explicitly says that, if the president is to engage in warfare, it requires a declaration of war. There is no declaration of war, although this is a problem that we've had ever since the Harry Truman's Korean adventure, you know, his little police action. And the founders, the idea was that they did not want the military to be autonomous. They had seen enough military coups throughout European history to want to make sure that an elected person who was responsive to the public and who was a civilian was the one who ultimately had say, who was the commander-in-chief in the military. And I think it's important to note that when the Constitution calls him the commander-in-chief, it doesn't call him the commander-in-chief of America. It calls him the commander-in-chief of the Army and Navy, you know, of the military. And so it seems to me like there are some—I'm not discrediting or arguing with you, and I'm not—and I think your ideas are novel and fascinating. Obviously, they're not going to be put into place in the next 6 months. But there are a lot of protections for very good reasons that were written in there that are simply being ignored by Donald Trump and the Republicans, Paul.
2: Well, the difference between all the laws that he's broken is the same reason why the mafia commits widespread murder throughout the United States in a network of criminal enterprise. It doesn't matter what the laws are, Tom. You have to, as they say, put the weapons beyond reach, as they did with the IRA.
0: Yeah. Yeah.
2: They can't have this power in the executive branch, period.
0: Yeah.
2: We're not going to get blown up by the post office. We're not going to get blown up by the Department of Agriculture. He should have nothing to do with the military any more than the Supreme Court has anything to do with the Department of Agriculture or the post office or for the military, that matter.
0: I get your argument, Paul, and I've said my piece. So thanks a lot for the call. Elizabeth in Cosey, Texas?
3: It's Cosey, Texas.
0: Cosey, Texas. Okay. What's up, Elizabeth?
3: Well, you had a caller during Mr. Paul Kemp's segment who was asking about low-interest loans for seniors to make home repairs.
0: Right.
3: And I have some information about that that I think might be useful to the listeners.
0: Great.
3: I was able to obtain a loan from the United States Department of Agriculture to put a new roof on my house. And the loans they were offering are at 1% interest, and you had 20 years to pay it back. You need to live in a rural area, so you enter your zip code there when they start asking questions, and they let you know whether or not you're eligible. And I ended up getting a $10,000 grant, which did not have to be paid back, and my roof ended up costing me $1,100.
0: Wow.
3: Which I paid back at $100 a month over the next year. So for low-income seniors, it's a real blessing.
0: So check it out. And you said it's through the USDA, the U.S. Department of Agriculture.
3: Yes, the USDA.
0: Huh, okay. I had no idea. Elizabeth, thank you. I learned so much from the people who call this program. Thank you, Elizabeth. Vicki in Titusville, Florida. Hey, Vicki, what's on your mind today?
4: My concern is about, we're talking about that the morbidly rich people, they need to be taxed.
0: Yeah.
4: I'm also, I need to ask that the consciousness of the average person needs to change. It seems like the average person once puts them on pedestals. I had a coworker said, she thinks that it's wrong to tax the rich.
0: Mm-hmm.
4: I mean, and that's one example. And, people need to start admiring maybe generosity, compassion, and the generosity, compassion. And now, what makes me think about this was the wedding for Taylor Swift.
0: Mm-hmm.
4: I like what Taylor Swift did you know, before the election, she was trying to register mm-hmm. people to vote and everything. Yeah. But when I look at that fancy wedding, it's like, that was a slap on the face.
0: Well, you know, she donated, if I can just interrupt you for a second. I mean, when Jeff Bezos got married, he basically took over the city of Venice and just said, screw you to all the people who live there. Taylor Swift, yeah. Now, I don't have personal knowledge, firsthand knowledge of this, but this is what I read in the newspaper, that she and Kelsey gave $28 million to local charities in New York by way of celebrating their wedding, you know, by way of kind of giving back to the city for the inconvenience of their having the wedding. That's a pretty big contrast.
4: Good.
0: And I would add that, you know, Honoré de Balzac famously said, you know, behind every great fortune, there's a great crime. But Taylor Swift actually earned her money, and as did her husband. And so, you know, unlike some of many of the billionaires that we have today. So I'm a little more reluctant to criticize her, frankly.
4: Yeah, I wasn't trying to criticize her, but I didn't know about that part about the $28 million anyway that she donated to IDEA. I was not aware of that. But it's like,
0: you can
4: you know, what I'm saying is, generally speaking, people, the average person put this, or extremely rich people on a pedestal.
0: Oh,
4: I don't think it should.
0: That's part of American culture. I mean, you know, this goes back to the 80s and lifestyles of the rich and famous, you know, and then Donald Trump and the Apprentice. Let's all celebrate rich people. Let's bow down to the... You're absolutely right, Vicki. Absolutely right. Thank you so much for calling and making that point. Welcome to the Tom Hartmann University Book Club. Today we're reading from The Last Hours of Ancient Sunlight. This is page 176. With few exceptions, most Native American cultures did not have our notions as part of their collective mythos. Instead of the story that we're separate from creation and born to dominate it, these older cultures held a different view of the place of humans in the order of creation. They believe we are part of the world. We are made of the same flesh as other animals. We eat the same plants. We share the same air, water, soil, and food with every other life form on the planet. We are born into life by the same means as other mammals, and when we die like them, we become part of the soil that will nourish future generations. They also believe it is our destiny to cooperate with the rest of creation. Every life form has its special purpose in the grand ecosystem, and all are to be respected, they believed. Each animal and plant has its own unique intelligence and spirit. We are permitted to compete with other plants and animals, but we may not wantonly destroy them. All life is absolutely as sacred as human life. Although hunting and killing for food are part of nature's order, when we do so, it must be done with respect and thankfulness. Older cultures are most often cooperators, not dominators. There are human cultures who do not engage in the destruction of the world. They demonstrate that destruction and domination are not an inevitable part of human nature. Prior to the emergence of younger cultures about 7,000 years ago, the anthropological record shows that not one culture believed itself to be separate from and superior to nature. We find the remnants of these older cultures in tribal people around the world, such as the San, the Kogi, the Ik of Uganda, the Navajo, the Hopi, the Cree, the Ojibwa, living in harmony with the world around them, the people around them, and seeing all life as sacred. The San Bushmen don't even qualify as Stone Age, since they've never used stone implements, only tools made from wood. And yet they were successfully pursuing their way of life 40,000 years before Aristotle, and they still are. They leave behind few traces, as they are such masters of resource management. That's sustainability. And contrary to the stories of our culture, it was and is often a happy and comfortable life. When we lived like that thousands of years ago, we enjoyed cradle-to-grave security. The tribe took care of itself. If anybody had food, everybody had food. If anybody had a diseased child or an infirm parent, everybody had a diseased child or an infirm parent. The measure of wealth in such societies was security. Medians of exchange like money were unnecessary. The idea of hoarding food or other things was unthinkable because everybody was responsible for everybody. Our ancient ancestors lived in the way of all other cooperator societies in nature, but be they the society of wolves or chimpanzees or prairie dogs, they looked out for one another. Our ancestors, people like you and me of all races and all continents, lived like this all over the world for 40 to 200,000 years, depending on whose archaeology you accept. And then there were eruptions among traditional cultures. In some parts of the world, people began to move away from their hunting and gathering lifestyle by experimenting with agriculture. This created more efficient food production, thus increasing their numbers and giving some people the ability to hoard food.
5: Those who were the dominating individuals in the culture, however, could live luxuriously and work less and less. Without massive exploitation of resources or theft from others, for every person with 10 times as much wealth, 10 people must have only one-tenth as much. Social and economic classes were born, and the first governments came into being to define, order, and control the socioeconomic structure and help the wealthy maintain and increase their riches. Whether they knew it or not, these governments, mostly kingdoms in the early days, transmitted younger culture values to all citizens, rich and poor. The power brokers of this time programmed the consciousness of their subjects, just as our governments, educational institutions, and mass media do today. Nobody knows what brought about the first eruption of Wetzico cultural insanity, but logic suggests it was most likely happened in places where food resources were only cyclically abundant. For example, the Tlingit and Wada Native American tribes of the Pacific Northwest and the area around Vancouver Island were apparently extensive traders and owners of slaves. And this was because they could store food. This is where it all began, beginning wealth. Anyhow, the book is The Last Hours of Ancient Sunlight. This is just a small dip into it.
0: Hey, Gabe, what's up?
6: Hey, Tom, I want to talk about Graham Plattner, and I got to ask you honestly, do you have any regrets about backing him? Because I know I've been on your show before, and we sparred about him and the Nazi tattoo. And,
0: yeah.
6: I wouldn't say regrets,
0: but I would say lesson learned. I am hearing, and again, I don't know if this is true or not, but I'm hearing that he was not vetted by people inside Maine. He was vetted by some consultant from outside Maine.
6: Yeah.
0: And, you know, if the Democratic Party is doing stuff that sloppy, that there should be lessons learned out of that.
6: Well, the thing about it is, and this is like when I called into your show and we went a few rounds about the Nazi tattoo. It's like, there were so many red flags about this dude. And I mean, and it was just so bad. I mean, the things he said about rape on Reddit and how he blamed rape victims. I mean, it was, what a surprise that it came out that he really is a rapist. I don't understand it. Why? Sure. People are angry. I'm angry. About Trump, about the billionaires, about the milquetoast Democrats who aren't doing anything, and people are trying to buck the establishment.
0: But I get all that, Gabe, but gloating, what's the point you're trying to make?
6: The point is that we got to take a look and ask ourselves, how do we create change? Because backing people like Graham Plattner or some of these DSA
0: I have some ambivalence about the DSA, but I do think that.
6: Well, I mean, it's all part of this whole progressive wave that's supposed to be coming through.
0: I'm going
6: to
0: move along, Gabe. Thanks. Linda in Auburn, Washington. Hey, Linda, what's up?
7: Hi, I just wanted to identify or re-identify the conflict as Catholics getting more and more population and control in our country.
0: Which conflict?
7: And this can be when people talk about fascists, for example, authoritarianism, how about looking at it like, more and more Catholic power in our country, whereas Protestants read the Bible more and they will seek truth and they will look at,
0: I strongly disagree, Linda. There are more Protestants in the United States than there are Catholics, first of all. And when you look at the, with the single exception of the Opus Dei crazies, when you look at the churches that are openly preaching that women shouldn't be allowed to vote, that women should be put to death for having abortions, that they want to preach politics from the pulpit, it's not the Catholics. It's the right-wing Protestants. It's the evangelicals, the hyper-born-again, super-pious, Jesus would not even recognize these people who are corrupting Christianity in this country, in my humble opinion.
7: Well, just consider.
0: Okay. All right. Thank you. Will do. Steve, and thanks for the call. Steve in Lansing, Michigan. Hey, Steve, what's up?
8: Not much, Tom. Thanks for all you and your staff do. I've been listening since Brunch with Bernie days.
0: Oh, my.
8: Live in Lansing. Sorry. Yeah. Mm-hmm. I live in Lansing, and I volunteer for congressional candidate William Lawrence. Mm-hmm. He got endorsed by Bernie recently and Abdul Al-Sayed.
0: Mm-hmm.
8: And I'm just kind of concerned, you know, I hear about federal watchers coming into our polls, and I don't know what to expect or how to make sure they don't intimidate people, because I'm really passionate about voting for both of these candidates. And I thought you might have some insight if this has happened before, or what a good way to counter this.
0: There's a couple of things. First of all, there's a federal law that says that no armed person, no armed officer of the law or the military can be on the premises of a voting location without just exceptional circumstances. You can look up that law, and you could ask your local law enforcement to enforce that law were this to happen, number one. Number two, I don't think that, you know, I mean, you've got this Republican story that they've been telling themselves, this complete BS story that they've been telling themselves since the 60s, that lots and lots of Mexicans have come into America and they're not citizens and they're voting. It's not happening. I mean, it's literally not happening. But that's their story.
8: Yeah, zero evidence.
0: And zero evidence. But that's their story. In fact, most of the illegal voting is by, you know, by white people voting for Republicans. But they think, you know, some of them actually think this is happening. And that's why they're saying, well, we'll send ICE to the polls. Well, I don't think ICE being at the polls is actually going to intimidate anybody. I mean, you know, we're required now in most places, if you go to the polls, to bring some ID anyway. You know, it's and non-citizens don't bother to vote. And they would be the ones who would be intimidated. So I think it's a joke, frankly. I get it. I think it's a horrible thing. I realize the fascist impulses behind it, but I don't think it's going to work, Steve. So.
8: Well, that makes me feel better, Tom. And I just got to throw another shout out to William Lawrence and Abdul Al-Sayed.
0: There you go. Tom. Okay, thanks a lot, Steve. Good talking to you. Patrick in West Los Angeles. Hey, Patrick, what's up?
9: You know, I wanted to go back to the whole, you know, Trump with communism and the parallel with Senator Joseph McCarthy.
0: Yeah.
9: McCarthy, you know, blew up. His whole thing blew up in 54. By 57, he was dead. He was an alcoholic, and he died of liver failure.
0: Which had a lot to do with why he went down so fast.
9: Precisely. Yeah. Yes, yes. But, you know, he was also you know, paranoid. We don't have a diagnosis on him, but, you know, it could be argued that he was a paranoid schizophrenic. Who knows? You know, I'm throwing it out there.
0: I think it's more likely that he was a pathological liar, that he was the George Soros, or not Soros, Santos of his era, because he just made stuff up. You know, when he famously pulled that paper out of his breast pocket, you know, his suit coat pocket, and said, "I have here in my hand the names of 240 communists in the State Department." It was blank paper. He had no names.
9: Right.
0: He just made it up.
9: Exactly. Exactly. Yeah. And now, which mimics, or, you know, kind of identifies Donald Trump. I mean, he's the same thing.
0: Yeah.
9: He is. You could call him the biggest liar in the world, and make a legitimate argument that he is.
0: He would take that as a congratulations. Biggest in the world.
9: Yeah, the biggest, fattest, most deviant liar in the world is a better way to say it.
0: Yeah.
9: But the thing is that, you know, what are the characteristics between the two? They were both, you know, kind of, you know, narcissists, you know, perhaps sociopaths, possibly psychopaths. But the Republican Party always goes for the most deviant person that they can find to deliver their message. That's what I'm trying to talk about here.
0: Yeah.
9: They're always trying to find.
0: Well, there have been
9: the
0: exceptions. I mean, you know, when Mitt Romney became their nominee, I was actually surprised.
9: And did he get their support wholeheartedly?
0: No, he didn't. But I don't know Mitt Romney, but I grew up with his father, George Romney, as the governor of Michigan when I was a kid. And you know, people knew the Romney family, and Mitt was a kind of a weird guy and the Mormon thing and all that. But he was a fundamentally decent man. And that just astonished me, that a fundamentally decent man would run for president as a Republican, or that the Republican Party would allow it to the modern Republican Party would allow it to happen.
9: But at the same time, to support and to deliver the Republican message, he had to be a liar.
0: Yes.
9: Yeah, he was a good guy, and sometimes he did the right thing. Maybe most of the time, I don't know.
0: No, and he did tell some lies in that campaign. You're right.
9: he told plenty of lies. And I mean, that's the thing, is that the people that gain the support of the Republican Party, they're always the biggest, fattest, most deviant liar that the Republican Party can come up with. And I would argue that, you know, if anybody ever calls you a communist, you could the response should be, listen, I am, or I should say, you are 1,000 times closer to being a Nazi than I am to being a communist. Yeah. You know, and
0: that's the real problem. That, you know, the Republican Party has gone so far to the right that they're not even in the spectrum of Americanism. You know, our parents and grandparents' generation fought people like that, whereas the Democratic Party just wants to go back to LBJ and FDR. And so, Patrick, I got to run. I'm sorry, I'm out of time. But great conversation. Thank you so much. Very thoughtful stuff. CJ in Staunton, Wisconsin, listening on WMDX. Hey, CJ, what's on your mind?
10: Tom, always thank you for taking my call. I'm a conservative. We've talked many times, and you're still willing to take my call. I really appreciate it.
0: I'm glad you called.
10: Well, and, you know, I appreciate that. Really, I do, because I think you listen fairly, and sometimes I get worked up. But I wanted to talk about, I am conservative, but your Democrat Party is not. Oh, can I just mention one good thing about the Trump administration?
0: Sure.
10: The Trump accounts for every young child today. Mm-hmm. That's going to change lives, especially for the lower income kids.
0: Oh,
10: and
0: I agree.
10: Child.
0: You know who proposed that, CJ? You know where that idea came from?
10: Well, who? Okay. I'll follow.
0: You're going to love this. No, seriously, you're going to love this. Thomas Paine, in a book called Agrarian Justice, proposed that the government should give a small cash grant to every baby born, or to the family of every baby born, with the requirement that it be invested until the age of majority. And that that's what they're doing. So, yeah, I think that the way that they're funding it and the way that they're trying to, you know, just turn it all about Trump and all that kind of stuff is kind of sketchy. But I don't think it's a terrible idea.
10: Well, the Dell family certainly started it off with billions.
0: Yeah. Now, the other thing that concerns me about it is the Republicans who, on the record, have said that 5-10 years down the road, once this is an established thing, it will eventually replace Social Security. And it'll be entirely privatized.
10: If we don't do something with this Social Security, my cut, your cut, everybody's going to be cut. So
0: yeah, no, I get
10: the mere fact that they've used that as a political pawn is disappointing. But can I ask you one thing?
0: Sure.
10: You know, the Democrat Party is now nominating and supporting Democrat Socialists of America. And I don't believe you're a socialist, huh? So that's not capitalism. And if you bring up their platform, it's pretty crazy. And you can go through it really quick.
0: Let me just stop you right there, CJ, if I can, real quickly, because I think you may be operating under a misapprehension. The Democratic
10: Socialists... This is right off their platform.
0: No, I understand. The DSA, the Democratic Socialists...
10: Bring it up and I could go point by point with you, and I bet you wouldn't agree with most of them.
0: And you're right. You're right. Hang on just a second here. Let me just tell you what I was going to say. I'm not going to cut you off or anything, because I always enjoy talking with you, CJ. The Democratic Socialists of America do not like me. Right? They're very upset with me. Because I wrote an op-ed and did a whole rant on the radio here about, 4 or 5 months ago, about how their new president or their new head guy, what a chairman or whatever their title has decided that they're going to go national like the Green Party. Now, in New York State, you've got what's called fusion voting. So you can vote, so a candidate can run on two different parties at the same time. So Jack Kennedy in New York State, you know, that famous speech where he says, I'm proud to be a liberal. That was before the Liberal Party of New York. Well, he was on the Liberal Party's ticket and he was on the Democratic Party's ticket. You could vote for either one. That's called fusion voting. There's only 5 states that have that. And in those 5 states, I have no problem with the Democratic Socialists fielding candidates who are also Democrats. But when they start coming to states like Oregon, where we don't have that, and saying, vote for the Democratic Socialist instead of the Democrat, They're doing the same thing Jill Stein did with the Greens. They're screwing the Democratic Party. They're screwing the Democrats. And by the way, it's a Democratic Party, not Democrat Party. There's no such thing as a Democrat Party. But so I have some serious concerns about the Democratic Socialists of America as an institution, as a party. On the other hand, this label of being social Democrats or Democratic Socialism, you know, that's what most European countries have called themselves since at least World War II. I think that's a little more benign. Back to you.
10: Well, thank you for that. But it's scary to see what your party is supporting, though.
0: Well, no, the Democratic Party is not supporting the DSA. They view them as opposite. They view them the same way they do the Greens, as competition, and with good reason.
10: Well, they hung on to Plattner about as long as they possibly could, and, you know, having a communist symbol on his chest, denying it.
0: Well, it wasn't communist. It was Nazi. There's a difference.
10: But, you know, a couple of issues. Their platform speaks of immediate amnesty and social services for all immigrants, fully extend voting rights to criminals and non-citizens, statehood of D.C., Medicare for all, including illegals, and the war on drugs.
0: About half of those, I think, are, you know,
10: between countries.
0: On about half of those, I'd probably agree with you, CJ. The one reason why you want even illegals, to your phrase, to have access to health care is because if somebody's walking around with active tuberculosis, you want them to get treated right before they can cough on you, or if they're working in the restaurant, before they cough on the plate that they're handing to you. There's a reason why all the countries that have free health care, is all the developed countries, offer it to everybody, whether you're a citizen or not. I have had free health care in Australia and in England.
10: 1.5 million gotaways during the Biden administration. Do you think any of those people were tested for TB?
0: Well, that's my point. So you should have a health care system for everybody. But I just picked on, you know, one thing. I think some of the other things that you were talking about, I think those are very legitimate concerns. And we're going to hit a break here in 10 seconds. Just
10: please don't vote for them. But thank you for taking my call, Tom.
0: Yeah.
10: Thank you.
0: Always good talking to you, CJ. Thank you very much. It's always thought-provoking. Back at you. Bill in Port Townsend, Washington. Hey, Bill, what's up?
11: Frightens me that that there doesn't seem to be a sense of urgency with the Democratic Party in just calling this seditionist party that is propping up the dictator exactly that. Not my friends across the aisle, but my seditionist opponent that's propping up this dartboard face we're all throwing darts at. That's nothing.
0: Yeah.
11: It's the party that is responsible, and they need to be called seditionists because we've been in a dictatorship for a year and a half now.
0: Yeah, I think this is why, Bill, you're seeing the Democrats in the primaries who are willing to say that kind of thing. You know, even badly flawed candidates like Graham Plattner, who hopefully will leave today. In any case, it's the reason why you're seeing progressive Democrats who are willing to take names and kick ass, who are willing to call this exactly what it is, getting elected. We're just over it with the damn milquetoast Democrats. I'm with you.
11: And stop referring to this thing as president. That is a title of respect.
0: Yeah. Yeah,
11: it is not merited. He does not abide by the Constitution, and their duty is to protect us from this domestic threat to the Constitution, and that's all they are.
0: I'm with you. That's why I just call him Trump. Bill, thank you for the call. Appreciate the call. Jordan in Albuquerque, New Mexico. Hey, Jordan, what's up?
12: Kind of want to piggyback on what Bill is saying, but I really feel like normal. The Democratic messaging is when somebody's asking what time it is, we're more trying to tell you how a clock works instead of just telling you what the time is.
0: Yeah.
12: What I mean by that is we're wasting effort trying to explain examples of where communism works or if it works or any of that instead of spending that exact same amount of energy pointing out corporate corruption, political corruption, donor corruption. Voters understand corruption. They don't understand sedition. They don't understand communism. Somebody, when the president made his comment the other day, somebody said, I immediately said what you you said, the only idea I could think of was communism was China. But I can't think of a single instance on earth where corruption ran a nation and people aspired to be that nation.
0: Yeah.
12: People understand corruption. Just yep. continue to say corruption, corruption, corruption.
0: I agree. I agree. In fact, I've written two op-eds, and I should probably revisit it and write another one. Basically kind of an open letter to Democratic candidates saying that if you want to win this fall, that's the one word that should be on your lips constantly. And not just associated with Trump.
12: Absolutely.
0: You know, associated with the six Republicans on the Supreme Court, associated with the Republicans in the House of Representatives, particularly Mike Johnson, and associated with the Republicans in the United States Senate. John Thune, I'm not sure specifically how I would call him corrupt, but you got people like Rick Scott, who presided over the largest Medicare fraud in the history of the United States. I mean, over $1 billion, and he's sitting in the United States Senate. So, yeah, corruption, corruption, corruption.
12: I couldn't agree more. Corruption, corruption. Thank you, Tom. Appreciate
0: it. Thank you, Jordan. Well said. We'll be right back with more of your calls in just a moment and the news of the day. I've got an alarming story about what it looks like the Republicans are up to, and that here in Oregon, we're ground zero for the test. I'll tell you about that right after this series. Ziggy in Oneonta, New York. Hey, Ziggy, what's on your mind today?
13: Hey, Tom. I just want to make an addendum to your definition of communists.
0: Mm-hmm.
13: And typically, it has a dictator and the Politburo. And right now, Trump definitely wants to be a dictator, and all the billionaires are essentially a Politburo.
0: Well, so or you could say Mike Johnson's trying to create or has created a Politburo in the House.
13: Oh, yeah, I think so. But actually, the billionaires that are helping him along on this, whether they're in the cabinet or outside the cabinet, probably have more say and more authority than even Johnson.
0: Oh, yeah. For sure.
13: Yeah. You know, and he's using projections because he's projecting on us what he's actually doing.
0: Yeah. Yeah. Yep.
13: Every accusation is
0: a confession.
13: That's exactly it, you know. And also, you had one caller earlier talk about corruption, and I think also communism definitely has to have corruption to continue to function. Otherwise, it can't function.
0: Yeah.
13: And we're seeing that right now with our guys. So I just wanted to throw in that little addendum, please.
0: Yeah, the great lesson that we learned out of the middle decades of the 20th century was that communism actually does work under a very limited set of circumstances. Communism is how most Native American tribes were organized. To each according to his needs, from each according to his abilities, and things done collectively. Communism worked in the kibbutz in Israel. Communism worked in a lot of small intentional communities in the United States. I bounced through a couple of them back in the 60s. But once you get beyond about 150 people, or maybe 200 people, and I think the brain research shows that most of us are capable of knowing 150 people, but we can't know more than that. And it's like, you know, plus or minus 30 people or so, depending on people's intellectual capacity. Once you get beyond 150 people, and it becomes possible for people to operate anonymously, essentially, you know, without the public knowing what they're doing, and thus without being answerable, then that control of the means of production and supply, that control of all the wealth and money, that control of the housing and the food and everything else becomes dictatorial. And so when you try communism at the level of the Soviet Union or even at the level of the little tiny country like Cuba, yes, you could do some sweet stuff that I would call democratic socialist, make sure everybody has health care, have a great program, teach a lot of doctors, everybody's well-educated. I was very impressed when I was in Cuba that they have literacy rate in the world. And yet, if you defy them, you go to jail. You know, the freedom is so dramatically circumscribed because communism doesn't work except in small communities. So, end of my rant.
13: Oh, interesting concept. I hadn't really thought of it that way. And actually, when you get back to the Indians, or the Native Americans, I really should say, they really function a lot on democracy, especially the Iroquois.
0: Oh, yeah. Yeah, and that and that was more than 120 people. But when you look at the smaller tribes, you know, the example that I gave in my book, Last Hours of Ancient Sunlight, was the Shoshone. You know, their population density was so low across Nevada that a typical tribe of Shoshone was like 25, 30 people. And you know, the really large ones might have been 100 people. And in those kinds of tribal situations, and you find that not just, you know, in the history of American Native Americans, you find that in the history of absolutely every indigenous and aboriginal society around the world. When they're small, they practice communism. It's, by the way, communism is what Jesus practiced. You can read all about it in the book of Acts in the New Testament, you know, describing how, you know, well, actually it's in Matthew, too. In fact, it was Judas who was in charge of the common purse, right? He was the communist secretary of the treasury. And you know, everybody put in everything they owned, and everybody took out whatever they needed. And that's, I mean, you know, Karl Marx's famous phrase, you know, to each according to his needs, from each according to his ability. It's the essence of functional communism. But you know, nobody's seriously talking about functional communism in the United States outside of these little micro communities. Siggy, thank you for the call. It's always nice hearing from you.
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0: Hey, Rihanna, I was just making myself a nice little pre-show snack. It's mango. Do you want some?
1: Ooh, yes. I love mango. Thanks.
0: Up, up, up. Hold on. You're forgetting the most important step. Firmly grip your mango slice thusly. Mangoes are slippery little guys.
1: Okay.
0: Now, dip it ever so gently into this jar of ocean water.
1: But why?
0: Well, I think I was born with a little brine on the brain, so I consider myself something of a salt connoisseur. And the ocean has just the right level of salt. It's incredible. I don't know how that big body of water does it, but hats off to you, my wet friend. All right. Grip, dip, and...
2: Okay, then. Have a nice snack, Mark.
3: Have a good show.
2: You're listening to Brains On from APM Studios. I'm Molly Bloom, and my co-host today is Rihanna from Irvine, California. Hi, Rihanna.
1: Hi, Molly.
2: So, Rihanna, you live close to the ocean. What is your favorite thing about it?
1: My favorite thing about the beach is the cool ocean salty water. I love to gaze at the water.
2: Oh, very nice. Why do you like to look at the water?
1: The water is very inspiring for me. It's beautiful.
2: And do you like to play on the beach?
1: I like to play on the beach and swim.
2: Ah, nice. So when you're swimming...
1: My dad taught me.
2: Well, that's great. Do you like to swim in the ocean?
1: Yes, of course. Yes.
2: And so when you're swimming in the ocean, does some of that water ever get in your mouth?
1: Yeah, quite a lot.
2: How would you describe the taste of it?
1: Salt in the water tastes sour. There's a lot of salt.
2: There is a lot of salt. And it is kind of like a sour taste. Do you like the taste?
1: Yeah, sometimes.
2: Yeah, it's a little too salty for me. I did not grow up near the ocean, so I'm not used to it. I live in Minnesota. We do not have an ocean nearby, but we do have lots of lakes, and they are not salty at all. So that brings us to this listener question.
4: Our question is, why are oceans salty while lakes and rivers are not?
1: That's Corin and Sophie with what sounds like a simple question.
2: And you'd think there would be a simple answer, but this is one of those times things are a little more complicated than you might think.
1: Here to explain is Phoebe Lamb.
5: I'm a chemical oceanographer at University of California, Santa Cruz.
2: She studies what the ocean is made of.
1: So exactly how salty is the ocean anyway?
5: The way they defined it originally was they would take a kilogram of seawater and then they would evaporate it. And they would measure what was left. And you'd get some, like a pile of white powder at the end, and you weigh it. And that was how salinity was defined, was the mass of dry solid in a kilogram of seawater.
1: A kilogram of water is basically one big liter-sized bottle of soda.
2: And salinity basically means how salty something is. So the higher the salinity of the water, the more salty it is.
1: So what is the saltiness or salinity of seawater?
5: Seawater has a salinity of what we call 35 parts per thousand, and that means you take a kilogram of seawater, you end up with 35 grams of solid stuff. Most of it would be sodium and chloride, but there are other things.
2: So out of that liter, or a big soda bottle's worth of salt water, there's about 3 tablespoons of salt, size-wise about as big as a medium egg, a very salty egg.
1: It turns out there are many kinds of salt.
2: The majority of the salt in the ocean is sodium chloride, which is the same as table salt.
1: But there are also a bunch of other salts made from other minerals, too.
5: Magnesium and sulfate and calcium and potassium and all sorts of other elements.
2: So when you taste sea salt, salt that's actually been harvested from seawater, it has some of these other elements in it, which gives it a slightly more bitter taste than regular old table salt that's just sodium chloride, or maybe a little sour, like Rihanna said earlier. Some people even prefer the sea salt taste, like Mark.
0: You guys are doing a great job.
1: Speaking of Mark...
0: We just need to pause for a quick message from chemistry.
2: A message from chemistry?
0: Yeah, chemistry is going to explain how the ocean is just, well, chemistry. Stand by.
6: Oh, hi. I didn't see you there. I'm chemistry. We've just met, so please allow me to introduce myself. I'm the study of stuff.

0: matter, and how stuff interacts with other stuff. A composition, combination, transformation. It's fun. One of my very favorite substances is water, also known as good old H2O. And this beautiful glass I'm holding is full of a solution. Not a solution that solves a problem, unless that problem is thirst. In chemistry, a solution is a word we use for a mixture of substances. Substances meeting, dissolving, appearing as one. In this case, the solution in my glass is made of water and a gas called carbon dioxide. That gas is perfectly spread out in my water, so you get the same crisp taste in every sip. Ah, refreshing. Seltzer, fizzy, sparkling, bubbly water, LaCroix, whatever you want to call it. It's a solution, and our wet and wavy friend, the ocean, is also a solution. That means it has salt dissolved and evenly spread throughout its water. Ah, that's me, chemistry. You're welcome.
1: That was not what I was expecting chemistry to sound like.
2: What a delight.
3: Brains on.
4: So we have all these salts dissolved or mixed into in the ocean, making a solution of salt water. But how do the salts get there in the first place?
1: Did a salt meteor from space crash in the ocean?
4: Did pirates spill all their cooking salt?
1: Did the fish all cry and cry salty tears until the ocean was a big salty soup? Here's Phoebe again.
5: All of the saltiness in the ocean got there from rivers. And you would probably ask, well, rivers aren't salty.
1: Exactly. That's what Corinne and Sophie want to know.
6: Why are oceans salty while lakes and rivers are not?
4: Actually, rivers and lakes do have salt in them. Just very little. It's not enough for us to notice.
1: Soil and rocks near lakes and rivers break down over time or erode.
4: And when they do, little pieces of these rocks wash into the lakes and rivers.
1: These tiny bits of soil and rock are made of things called minerals, and salt is just a type of mineral. Many of these small chunks of rock and soil break apart and make salt.
4: Lakes are different than the ocean in an important way. Lakes have outlets, or places where the water escapes, like a river that flows away from the lake.
1: Even if you can't see a big river or a stream coming off a lake, there are still outlets. And these outlets eventually lead to rivers, and these rivers lead to the ocean.
4: The ocean is kind of like a big lake, but with no outlet. Stuff flows in, but nothing flows out.
1: But even though water is constantly flowing into the ocean from rivers, the ocean isn't getting bigger and bigger every day.
4: That's because the ocean is also losing water through evaporation. And when water evaporates off the ocean, it leaves the salt behind.
0: Did someone say evaporation? Hi, it's me, chemistry, again. Evaporation. What a delicious word. That's when something changes from a liquid to a gas. In this case, water. When liquid water molecules heat up, they evaporate, becoming a gas. Salt, however, can't turn into a gas so easily, so it stays behind. So over time, the ocean loses water but keeps the salt.
7: That's a crystal.
0: So it gets saltier over time. This is how not very salty water from rivers becomes salty, salty ocean water. Evaporation. You're welcome.
1: Thank you? There are actually a handful of lakes with no outlets, too. And guess what? They are also salty. If you're ever in Utah, check out the Great Salt Lake. The name kind of says it all.
4: This leads to the next question. If these salts keep getting left behind in the ocean, why isn't it getting saltier and saltier all the time? Until eventually it's nothing but salt, and we have to surf on salt waves and swim through salt and...
1: Whoa, don't worry. The salts have a way of leaving the water.
5: So the salts are coming in, but they're also being removed from mineral precipitation.
1: If only we had a jazzy way of talking about precipitation.
0: It's me, chemistry, and I have a treat for you. Precipitation. Precipitation. That's when a substance comes out of a solution. It says, bye-bye. I don't want to be mixed up with you anymore. It would be like if the chocolate in your chocolate milk suddenly clumped together and turned back into a chocolate bar, leaving the milk white and creamy again. Don't worry, that won't happen with your drink. But it does happen with air. Air, that gorgeous gas we breathe in and out. That's a solution, too. Up in the sky, water molecules and other gases all come together to form a solution of air. But the water can precipitate out, becoming a liquid again and fall into the earth. We call it rain. So, any substance in a solution can precipitate out. I'm looking at you, salt. Oh, and you're looking at me. Hello. Do you like what you see? You're welcome.
4: Thanks.
1: So, yes, usually we hear the word precipitation and think rain. Water on land evaporates and becomes rain clouds. Then the water falls from the clouds as droplets. It turns out salts do something similar. The salt in the water forms back into solid minerals and becomes like a tiny rock or a speck of sand again.
4: Some of these minerals that precipitate out fall to the ocean floor, sort of like rain falling out of the sky. And these minerals end up forming sedimentary rocks, like gypsum.
1: That's the main component in sheetrock, the stuff that makes the walls in your house or school.
4: So in a way, your home may have been formed by this ocean cycle.
1: This underwater precipitation helps the ocean keep its salty balance, so it's not too salty. There are slight differences in salt level in different parts of the ocean. Some spots in the Atlantic are as high as 37 parts per thousand, and some areas of the Pacific can be as low as 32 parts per thousand.
4: But the average is 35 parts per thousand. And it's been that way for millions of years.
1: There are lots of other things that help keep this special balance of saltiness going. Water evaporates, non-salty freshwater flows in from rivers or falls down in rain, new minerals come in through these rivers and through underwater openings in the seafloor called hydrothermal vents. In fact, hydrothermal vents are also one of the ways salt leaves the ocean. More on hydrothermal vents later in the show.
4: The ocean is a sort of complicated machine that somehow always manages to balance out how salty it is.
5: I teach it in my graduate chemical oceanography class, so it does end up being a little bit more complicated.
4: So we figured the best way to talk about this super complicated thing is to write a song.
5: Oh, cool. That's awesome.
4: Right? It's called The Salty Sea Shanty.
1: But before that salty song, it's time for some natural noises to knock on your eardrums. It's time for the
3: mystery sound.
1: You ready, Rihanna?
4: Yeah.
1: All right. Here it is. What do you think? What is your guess?
4: It sounds like a printer.
1: Thinking a printer. All right, we're going to hear it again a little later and give you another chance to guess and find out the answer after the credits.
4: We're working on an episode all about stress, and we want to hear from you.
1: We want to know, what does your body feel like when you're stressed out? So Rihanna, what does stress feel like in your body?
4: When I'm stressed, I feel like my body's about to explode.
1: Ooh, Yeah, I know that feeling. And so when you do have that feeling, what helps you feel better?
4: And to make me feel better, I pop a poppet and I play my favorite games.
1: What is a poppet?
4: It's like a stress toy.
1: Is that kind of like, looks like kind of like little bubbles you're supposed to press?
4: Yeah, that thing.
1: I'll have to try that when I'm feeling stressed out next time. 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
4: That's where we got this question.
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4: 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I'm Rihanna.
1: And I'm Molly.
4: And now, here it is, the song we've all been waiting for, the Salty Sea Shanty.

the ocean has found a

0: We have a music video for this song at our website featuring drawings by you, our listeners. Head to brainson.org to check it out. Now we're going to travel to the silent depths of the ocean. Hydrothermal vents, also known as underwater hot springs, are super fascinating and also very important in helping minerals come in and out of the ocean. These vents occur where there are underwater volcanoes. Seawater goes down into the crust and is heated up by very hot magma. That's rock that's so hot, it's actually a liquid.
1: Over 70% of the volcanic activity on Earth occurs underwater, but most people don't know it because they never get to see it.
0: That's oceanographer Deborah Kelly from the University of Washington. These vents are referred to as black smokers because they're basically chimneys that spew out superheated water.
2: The water coming out of the vents looks like black smoke because it contains fine mineral particles, making it darker than the water around it. Deborah has traveled deep underwater in a small submarine to study these vents up close.
1: It's one of the most fantastic things I've ever done. I've been down more than 50 times, and I would drop anything usually to go down there. And the first 300 feet or so or more are kind of sunlit because the light penetrates. And then you go into complete darkness, and a lot of the organisms are bioluminescent, so they, so to speak, glow in the dark, and the vehicle's dark inside. And you can put your face up against the window, and it looks like you're falling through the stars. Almost every time we go down there, we see something new, or you know that you're the first human eyes to ever see that.
0: Scientists have learned a lot from these underwater hot springs, but we didn't even know they existed until about 50 years ago.
2: Part of what makes them so amazing is that even though they are in total darkness, there are cool and strange creatures that live there.
0: These strange creatures of the deep have lots of cool superpowers, too.
2: They can actually filter toxic metals out of the water.
0: Mining companies are using them to clean water. Scientists are working to see if these organisms could be used to capture carbon dioxide from the air or possibly even develop new medicines.
2: Deborah Kelly ended up in this field by accident, but she's very excited about all there is to learn in the future.
1: You know, when I was growing up, it's the whole, I wasn't the smartest kid. I worked hard, but I always thought that discoveries were for somebody else, right? And right now in oceanography, the oceans really govern the health of our planet. And I think understanding not only the hot springs, but the oceans that we live in is going to be more and more critical. And as kids come up through, K-12 and into college, and this is one of the areas where there's a potential for really huge discoveries, and many of them, not just a couple. The ocean really is the last frontier on Earth.

0: Now, Rihanna, we've been hunting down the answer to Corinne and Sophie's question about why the ocean is salty, but you also wrote to us with your own question about the ocean floor. You wanted to know what it's made of. So what got you interested in this?
1: At school, I had to do research about famous women leaders. I was very interested in the life of Mary Tharp. She was a geologist, and she made the first map of the ocean floor. She discovered that it was not flat. I think this is very cool. So I wanted to know what the seafloor was made of. I love that she compared the ocean floor to a fascinating jigsaw puzzle to piece together.
0: That is really, really cool. Yeah, Marie Tharp is very, very inspiring. Do you like to solve puzzles too?
1: Oh, of course I do.
0: So when you read about Marie Tharp, did you kind of see like some of your own interests in her?
1: Oh, yeah. Yeah, definitely.
0: Yeah, Marie Tharp's work is super inspiring, and even more so because she did it at a time when women were told that they shouldn't go into men's fields like physics and geology. Marie finished college right before World War II. When the United States joined this war, a lot of men were asked to leave behind their schooling and jobs to help fight. Women who stayed home were asked to fill in for the men. For Marie Tharp, that meant studying geology, something usually only men were encouraged to do. She got a master's degree and eventually a job in the field. But there were still doors that were closed to her. She worked for a group studying the ocean floor and was told women weren't allowed to go on the ships that were collecting the data. But that didn't stop Marie from making a huge contribution to our understanding of the world. She took all the data from these ships and pieced it together into a detailed map of the ocean floor, all by hand, without computers or cameras. And what she mapped blew her mind. She found a 10,000-mile-long ridge in the middle of the Atlantic Ocean, basically an underwater mountain range. People had thought the ocean floor was flat, but it wasn't. This ridge meant that the ocean floor was spreading, that there were plates on the surface of the Earth slowly moving, causing volcanoes and earthquakes. This idea is called plate tectonics, and it was new at the time. When she brought this to the men she worked with, they dismissed it as girl talk. But eventually, given all the data, they accepted it. Scientists today are still inspired by Marie Tharp's work. In Katie Kelly's lab at the University of Rhode Island, she has copies of Marie's maps hanging on the walls.
2: The map that she made was a huge transformation for understanding the geology of planet Earth, because if you've seen her map, you know that what it did is it basically peeled away the ocean layer so that you can see what the ocean floor looks like. And it's really, really different from what the rocks look like on land. And that was one of the major keys for understanding the plate tectonic model, which is how we describe the geology of planet Earth.
1: Whoa.
0: Yeah, very cool. Let's pretend there was some kind of amazing suit you could wear where you could start on the beach and just kind of keep walking and it would like anchor you to the floor. Like what mm-hmm. that journey would be like.
2: Right. So in the really near shore environment, you'd have wave action working on your body, right? If you've gone swimming at the beach, you know what that feels like. And you'd be able to see in the water, right? It would have this beautiful blue color. You'd potentially be able to see fish and the mud and rocks on the ocean bottom. But as you walk out deeper and deeper, the light goes away. And that's one of the things that makes Marie Tharp's map actually really incredible, is that we can't see the ocean bottom. It was very hard to make that map because light can't get down there. So as the light fades away, it gets darker and darker. And then as you continue to walk out, it's actually pretty shallow, really shallow slope. Actually, it will take you a long time to get into very deep ocean water. But then you'll come to this place called the Shelf Break. And it's a very steep slope then. It takes you down into the abyss. And so you'll get deeper much faster if you keep walking. And so it's mostly sand, mud, all the way out until you get close to the peak of a mid-ocean ridge. And then the rocks will change because there'll be lava flows covering the seafloor instead of this mud, because you get closer to the zone where active volcanoes are very continuously spitting out lava flows. And so the sediment doesn't have a chance to pile up there because it's continually resurfaced through volcanic activity.
1: Thanks, Katie. You're really smart. Thanks for answering my questions.
2: Well, thank you, Rihanna. It was a real pleasure talking with you. Good luck.
1: The ocean is salty thanks to chemistry.
3: You're welcome.
0: Rivers carry salts into the ocean from soil and rocks breaking apart.
1: Ocean water evaporates, leaving salt behind.
0: But eventually, some of this salt leaves the water to become solid again. So the balance of salt in the water is always about 35 parts per thousand.
1: Hydrothermal vents are an important part of the cycle.
0: They sit on the ocean floor where there's a lot of volcanic activity.
1: Mary Tharp mapped the ocean floor, leading us to understand that the surface of our planet is made up of plates.
0: That's it for this episode of Brains On.
1: This episode was produced by Molly Bloom, Anna Goldfield, Ruby Guthrie, Mark Sanchez, and Nico Whistler.
0: Our editors are Shayla Farzon and Sandin Totten. And our executive producer is Beth Perlman. We had engineering help from Kevin Stockdale, Jess Berg, and Derek Ramirez. Special thanks to Eric Ringham, Rania Matuk, and Hussein Mackey. The executives in charge of APM Studios are Chandra Kavadi, Joanne Griffith, and Alex Schaffert.
1: Brains On is a nonprofit public media program. There are lots of ways you can support the show.
0: Head to brainson.org. 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
1: And tell your friends about us. If you like Brains On, they'll probably like it too.
0: Okay, Rihanna, you ready to go back to that mystery sound?
1: Yes.
0: All right, let's hear it again. Yeah, what do you think now?
1: I think it's like a remote-controlled car.
0: Ooh, I can totally hear that. Yes, because it kind of like stops and starts.
1: Remote-controlled something with a motor.
0: Oh, a motor for sure. All right, you ready to hear the answer?
1: Yes.
0: All right, here is Quinn from Houston, Texas, with the answer.
4: That was the sound of a pencil being sharpened. Thank you, bye.
1: Oh my God.
0: Okay, yeah, so a pencil being sharpened, but it had a motor in there to make the sharpener go. It's one of those automatic ones. Have you used an automatic pencil sharpener before?
1: Only at school. Yeah.
0: Yeah, it's a tricky one. But it totally sounded like a remote control car to me, too. That was a good guess.
1: That was amazing.
0: It was amazing. Brains, brains, brains. Now it's time for the Brains Honor Roll. These are the incredible listeners who keep this show going with their questions, ideas, mystery sounds, drawings, and high fives. Kavi from Charlotte, North Carolina, Miriam, Rachel, and Samuel from Montreal, Quincy from Brooklyn, New York, Iris and Henry from Seattle, Della and Imani from Stone Mountain, Georgia, Etta from Yosemite Valley, California, Scarlett from Topeka, Kansas, Kaziah from Kansas City, Belle from Wisconsin, Laughlin, Lincoln, Fisher, and Finnegan from Topton, Pennsylvania, Nora from Shelton, Connecticut, Uma from Minneapolis, Beau from Stratford, Connecticut, Emerson from Boston, Charlie from Freeport, Maine, Athen from North Bend, Washington, Camille from Dallas, Heinrich from Ottawa, Anna and Grace from Abbotsford, British Columbia, Kara from the Philippines, Roshan from Washington, D.C., Nath from Indiana, Caleb and Audrey from Burlington, Ontario, Mariam from Scottsdale, Arizona, Ileana from Loretto, Minnesota, Colette from Cambridge, Massachusetts, Vivi from Elton, Illinois, Caroline from Anchorage, Alaska, James and Sarah from South Jordan, Utah, Sophia from Waltham, Massachusetts, Freya from Verdun, Quebec, Anderson and Sawyer from Excelsior, Minnesota, Owen from Columbus, Ohio, Natalie from Boulder, Colorado, Nico from Salt Lake City, Christopher from Kent, Sophia from Syracuse, New York, Annalie and Sadie from El Paso, Texas, Rihanna from Irvine, California, Maria from Burnaby, British Columbia, Dev from West Pennant Hills, Australia, Elena from Corbin, Kentucky, Henry from Melbourne, Australia, Luke from Greenland, New Hampshire, Niara from Navarre, Florida, Clark and Noah from San Antonio, Texas, Aoife from Port Leisha, Ireland, Audrey from 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California, Isaac from Williamston, Michigan, Sam from Los Angeles, Petra from Canada, Soraya, Asha, and Sonia from Chicago, Amog from Oxford, Mississippi, Olivia from Biggleswade, England, Owen from Asheville, North Carolina, Aya from Dubai, Kina from California, Nicholas from Kentucky, Freya from Edmonds, Washington, Opal from Chicago, Vishal from Calgary, Anna from Dayton, Ohio, May Louise and Maxon from Lathrop, California, Mia from Mississauga, Ontario, Noelani from Cypress, Texas, and Emmy and Mira from South Pasadena, California. 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
12: Chapter 10 of Five Children and It. 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Five Children and It by Edith Nesbit. Chapter 10. Scalps. Probably the day would have been a greater success if Cyril had not been reading The Last of the Mohicans. The story was running in his head at breakfast, and as he took his third cup of tea, he said dreamily,
13: "I wish there were Red Indians in England. Not big ones, you know, but little ones, just the right size for us to fight."
12: Everyone disagreed with him at the time, and no one attached any importance to the incident. But when they went down to the sandpit to ask for £100 in 2-shilling pieces,
14: with Queen Victoria's head on to prevent mistakes,
15: which they had always felt to be a really reasonable wish that must turn out well,
12: they found out that they had done it again. For the Samoyed, which was very cross and sleepy, said,
16: "Oh, don't bother me. You've had your wish."
13: "I didn't know it,"
12: said Cyril.
16: "Don't you remember yesterday?"
12: said the Sand Fairy, still more disagreeably.
16: "You asked me to let you have your wishes wherever you happened to be. And you wished this morning, and you've got it."
15: "Oh, have we?"
12: said Robert.
15: "What is it?"
16: "So you've forgotten,"
12: said the Samoyed, beginning to burrow.
16: "Never mind. You'll know soon enough. And I wish you joy of it. A nice thing you've let yourselves in for."
14: "We always do somehow,"
12: said Jane sadly. And now the odd thing was that no one could remember anyone's having wished for anything that morning. The wish about the Red Indians had not stuck in anyone's head. It was a most anxious morning. Everyone was trying to remember what had been wished for, and no one could. And everyone kept expecting something awful to happen every minute. It was most agitating. They knew from what the Samoyed had said that they must have wished for something more than usually undesirable, and they spent several hours in the most agonizing uncertainty. It was not till nearly dinner time that Jane tumbled over The Last of the Mohicans, which had, of course, been left face downwards on the floor. And when Anthea had picked her and the book up, she suddenly said,
15: "I know,"
12: and sat down flat on the carpet.
15: "Oh, Pussy, how awful! It was Indians he wished for. Cyril, at breakfast, don't you remember? He said, 'I wish there were Red Indians in England.' And now there are, and they're going about scalping people all over the country, like as not."
14: "Perhaps they're only in Northumberland and Durham,"
12: said Jane soothingly. It was almost impossible to believe that it could really hurt people much to be scalped so far away as that.
15: "Don't you believe it,"
12: said Anthea.
15: "The Psammead said we'd let ourselves in for a nice thing. That means they'll come here. And suppose they scalp the lamb?"
14: "Perhaps the scalping would come right again at sunset,"
12: said Jane, but she did not speak so hopefully as usual.
15: "Not it,"
12: said Anthea.
15: "The things that grow out of the wishes don't go. Look at the 15 shillings. Pussy, I'm going to break something, and you must let me have every penny of money you have got. The Indians will come here. Don't you see? That spiteful Psammead as good as said so. You see what my plan is. Come on."
12: Jane did not see at all, but she followed her sister meekly into Mother's bedroom. Anthea lifted down the heavy water jug. It had a pattern of stalks and long grasses on it, which Anthea never forgot. She carried it into the dressing room and carefully emptied the water out of it into the bath. Then she took the jug back into the bedroom and dropped it on the floor. You know how a jug always breaks if you happen to drop it by accident. If you happen to drop it on purpose, it is quite different. Anthea dropped that jug 3 times, and it was as unbroken as ever. So at last she had to take her father's boot tree and break the jug with that in cold blood. It was heartless work. Next she broke open the missionary box with the poker. Jane told her that it was wrong, of course. But Anthea shut her lips very tight and then said,
15: "Don't be silly, it's a matter of life and death."
12: There was not very much in the missionary box, only 7 and 4, but the girls between them had nearly 4 shillings. This made over 11 shillings, as you will easily see. Anthea tied up the money in a corner of her pocket handkerchief.
15: "Come on, Jane,"
12: she said, and ran down to the farm. She knew that the farmer was going into Rochester that afternoon. In fact, it had been arranged that he was to take the 4 children with him. They had planned this in the happy hour when they believed that they were going to get that £100 in 2-shilling pieces out of the Psammead. They had arranged to pay the farmer 2 shillings each for the ride. Now Anthea hastily explained to him that
15: they could not go, but would he take Martha and the baby instead?
12: He agreed, but he was not pleased to get only 0.5 crown instead of 8 shillings. Then the girls ran home again. Anthea was agitated, but not flurried. When she came to think it over afterwards, she could not help seeing that she had acted with the most far-seeing promptitude, just like a born general. She fetched a little box from her corner drawer, and went to find Martha, who was laying the cloth, and not in the best of tempers.
15: "Look here,"
12: said Anthea.
15: "I've broken the water jug in Mother's room."
5: "Just like you. Always up to some mischief,"
12: said Martha, dumping down a salt cellar with a bang.
15: "Don't be cross, Martha, dear,"
12: said Anthea.
15: "I've got enough money to pay for a new one. If only you'll be a dear and go and buy it for us. Your cousins keep a china shop, don't they? And I would like you to get it today, in case Mother comes home tomorrow. You know she said she might, perhaps."
5: "But you're all going into town yourselves,"
12: said Martha.
15: "We can't afford to, if we get the new jug,"
12: said Anthea.
15: "But we'll pay for you to go, if you'll take the lamb. And I say, Martha, look here. I'll give you my Liberty Box if you'll go. Look, it's most awfully pretty. All inlaid with real silver and ivory and ebony like King Solomon's temple."
5: "I see,"
12: said Martha.
5: "No, I don't want your box, miss. What you want is to get the precious lamb off your hands for the afternoon. Don't you go for to think I don't see through you."
12: This was so true that Anthea longed to deny it at once. Martha had no business to know so much, but she held her tongue. Martha set down the bread with a bang that made it jump off its trencher.
15: "I do want the jug got,"
12: said Anthea softly.
15: "You will go, won't you?"
5: "Well, just for this once, I don't mind. But mind you, don't get into none of your outrageous mischief while I'm gone. That's all."
15: "He's going earlier than he thought,"
12: said Anthea eagerly.
15: "You'd better hurry and get dressed. Do put on that lovely purple frock, Martha, and the hat with the pink cornflowers, and the yellow lace collar. Jane'll finish laying the cloth, and I'll wash the lamb and get him ready."
12: As she washed the unwilling lamb and hurried him into his best clothes, Anthea peeped out of the window from time to time, and so far all was well. She could see no red Indians. When, with a rush and a scurry and some deepening of the damask of Martha's complexion, she and the lamb had been got off, Anthea drew a deep breath.
15: "He's safe,"
12: she said, and to Jane's horror flung herself down on the floor and burst into floods of tears. Jane did not understand at all how a person could be so brave and like a general, and then suddenly give way and go flat like an air balloon when you prick it. It is better not to go flat, of course, but you will observe that Anthea did not give way till her aim was accomplished.
15: She had gotten the dear lamb out of danger. She felt certain that the Red Indians would be round the White House or nowhere. The farmer's cart would not come back till after sunset, so she could afford to cry a little.
12: It was partly with joy that she cried, because she had done what she meant to do. She cried for about 3 minutes, while Jane hugged her miserably and said at 5-second intervals,
14: "Don't cry, Panther dear."
12: Then she jumped up, rubbed her eyes hard with the corner of her pinafore, so that they kept red for all the rest of the day, and started to tell the boys. But just at that moment, cook rang the dinner bell, and nothing could be said till they had been helped to minced beef. Then cook left the room, and Anthea told her tale. But it is a mistake to tell a thrilling tale when people are eating minced beef and boiled potatoes. There seemed somehow to be something about the food that made the idea of Red Indians seem flat and unbelievable. The boys actually laughed and called Anthea a little silly.
13: "Why,"
12: said Cyril,
13: "I'm almost sure it was before I said that, that Jane said she wished it would be a fine day."
14: "It wasn't,"
12: said Jane briefly.
13: "Why, if it was Indians,"
12: Cyril went on,
13: "salt and mustard, please. I must have something to make this mush go down. If it was Indians, they might have been infesting the place long before this. You know they would. I believe it's the fine day."
15: "Then why did the Samyad said we'd let ourselves in for a nice thing?"
12: asked Anthea. She was feeling very cross. She knew she had acted with nobility and discretion, and after that it was very hard to be called a little silly, especially when she had the weight of a burglared missionary box and about 7 and 4 pence, mostly in coppers, lying like lead upon her conscience. There was a silence, during which cook took away the mincey plates and brought in the pudding. As soon as she had retired, Cyril began again.
13: "Of course I don't mean to say,"
12: he admitted,
13: "that it wasn't a good thing to get Martha and the lamb out of the way for the afternoon. But as for Red Indians, why, you know jolly well that wishes come true within the very minute. If there were going to be Red Indians, they'd be here by now."
15: "I expect they are,"
12: said Anthea.
15: "They're lurking amid the undergrowth for anything you know. I do think you're most beastly unkind."
14: "Indians almost always do lurk, really, though, don't they?"
12: put in Jane, anxious for peace.
13: "No, they don't,"
12: said Cyril tartly.
13: "And I'm not unkind. I'm only truthful. And I say it was utter rot breaking the water jug. And as for the missionary box, I believe it's a treason crime, and shouldn't wonder if you could be hanged for it, if any of us was to split."
6: "Shut up, can't you?"
12: said Robert. But Cyril couldn't. You see, he felt in his heart that
13: "if there should be Indians, they would be entirely his own fault."
12: So he did not wish to believe in them. And trying not to believe things, when in your heart you are almost sure they are true, is as bad for the temper as anything I know.
13: "It's simply idiotic,"
12: he said,
13: "talking about Indians when you can see for yourself it's Jane who got her wish. Look at what a fine day it is. Oh."
12: He had turned towards the window to point out the fineness of the day. The others turned too. And a frozen silence caught at Cyril, and none of the others felt at all like breaking it. For there, peering round the corner of the window, among the red leaves of the Virginia creeper, was a face. A brown face with a long nose and a tight mouth and very bright eyes. And the face was painted in coloured patches. It had long black hair, and in the hair were feathers. Every child's mouth in the room opened and stayed open. The pudding was growing white and cold on their plates. No one could move. Suddenly the feathered head was cautiously withdrawn, and the spell was broken. I am sorry to say that Anthea's first words were very like a girl.
15: "There now,"
12: she said.
15: "I told you so."
12: The pudding had now definitely ceased to charm. Hastily wrapping their portions in a Spectator of the week before last, they hid them behind the crinkled paper stove ornament and fled upstairs to reconnoitre and to hold a hurried council.
13: "Pax,"
12: said Cyril handsomely when they reached their mother's bedroom.
13: "Panther, I'm sorry if I was a brute."
15: "All right,"
12: said Anthea.
15: "But you see now."
12: No further trace of Indians, however, could be discerned from the windows.
6: "Well,"
12: said Robert,
6: "what are we to do?"
15: "The only thing I can think of,"
12: said Anthea, who was now generally admitted to be the heroine of the day,
15: "is if we dressed up as like Indians as we can and looked out of the windows, or even went out, they might think we were the powerful leaders of a large neighbouring tribe and not do anything to us, you know, for fear of awful vengeance."
14: "But Eliza and the cook,"
12: said Jane.
6: "You forget, they can't notice anything,"
12: said Robert.
6: They wouldn't notice anything out of the way, even if they were scalped or roasted at a slow fire.
14: But would they come right at sunset?
13: Of course. You can't be scalped or burnt to death without noticing it. And you'd be sure to notice it the next day, even if it escaped your attention at the time,
12: said Cyril.
13: I think Anthea's right, but we shall want the most awful lot of feathers.
6: I'll go down to the hen house,
12: said Robert.
6: There's one of the turkeys in there. It's not very well. I could cut its feather without its minding much. It's very bad. Doesn't seem to care what happens to it. Get me the cutting-out scissors.
12: Ernest reconnoitring convinced them all that no Indians were in the poultry yard. Robert went. In 5 minutes he came back, pale but with many feathers.
6: Look here,
12: he said.
6: This is jolly serious. I cut off the feathers, and when I turned to come out, there was an Indian squinting at me from under the old hen coop. I just brandished the feathers and yelled, and got away before he could get the coop off the top of himself. Panther, get the coloured blankets off a bed, and look slippy, can't you?
12: It is wonderful how like an Indian you can make yourself, with blankets and feathers and coloured scarves. Of course, none of the children happened to have long black hair, but there was a lot of black calico that had been bought to cover schoolbooks with. They cut strips of this into a sort of fine fringe and fastened it round their heads with the amber-coloured ribbons off the girls' Sunday dresses. Then they stuck turkey feathers in the ribbons. The calico looked very like long black hair, especially when the strips began to curl up a bit.
15: "But our faces,"
12: said Anthea.
15: "They're not at all the right colour. We're all rather pale, and I'm sure I don't know why, but Cyril is the colour of a putty."
13: "I'm not,"
12: said Cyril.
6: "The real Indians outside seem to be brownish,"
12: said Robert hastily.
6: I think we ought to be really red. It's sort of superior to have a red skin, if you are one.
12: The red ochre cook uses for the kitchen bricks seemed to be about the reddest thing in the house. The children mixed some in a saucer with milk, as they had seen cook do for the kitchen floor. Then they carefully painted each other's faces and hands with it, till they were quite as red as any red Indian need be, if not redder. They knew at once that they must look very terrible, when they met Eliza in the passage, and she screamed aloud. This unsolicited testimonial pleased them very much. Hastily telling her,
14: "Not to be a goose,"
12: and that,
13: "It was only a game,"
12: the four blanketed, feathered, really and truly redskins went boldly out to meet the foe. I say boldly. This is because I wish to be polite. At any rate, they went. Along the hedge dividing the wilderness from the garden was a row of dark heads, all highly feathered.
15: "It's our only chance,"
12: whispered Anthea.
15: "Much better than to wait for their blood-frenzied attack. We must pretend like mad. Like that game of cards where you pretend you've got aces when you haven't. Fluffing, they call it, I think. Now then."
7: Whoop!
12: With four wild war whoops, or as near them as white children could be expected to go without any previous practice, they rushed through the gate and struck four warlike attitudes in the face of the line of red Indians. These were all about the same height, and that height was Cyril's.
13: "I hope to goodness they can talk English,"
12: said Cyril through his attitude. Anthea knew they could, though she never knew how she came to know it. She had a white towel tied to a walking stick. This was a flag of truce, and she waved it in the hope that the Indians would know what it was. Apparently they did, for one who was browner than the others stepped forward.
8: "Ye seek a powwow?"
12: he said, in excellent English.
8: "I am Golden Eagle, of the mighty tribe of rock dwellers."
15: "And I,"
12: said Anthea, with a sudden inspiration.
15: "And the Black Panther, chief of the Masawati tribe. My brothers, I don't mean, yes I do, the tribe, I mean the Masawatis, are in ambush below the brow of yonder hill."
8: "And what mighty warriors be these?"
12: asked Golden Eagle, turning to the others. Cyril said he was
13: "the great Chief Squirrel of the Morning Congo tribe."
12: And seeing that Jane was sucking her thumb, and could evidently think of no name for herself, he added,
13: "This great warrior is Wild Cat, Pussy for Ox, we call her in this land, leader of the vast Patizi tribe."
8: "And thou, valorous Redskin?"
12: Golden Eagle inquired suddenly of Robert, who, taken unawares, could only reply that he was
6: "Bobs, leader of the Cape Mounted Police."
15: "And now,"
12: said Black Panther,
15: "our tribes, if we just whistle them up, will far outnumber your puny forces, so resistance is useless. Return, therefore, to your own land, O brother, and smoke pipes of peace in your wampums, with your squaws and your medicine men, and dress yourself in the gayest wigwams, and eat happily of the juicy fresh-caught moccasins."
13: "You've got it all wrong,"
12: murmured Cyril angrily, but Golden Eagle only looked inquiringly at her.
8: "Thy customs are other than ours, O Black Panther,"
12: he said.
8: Bring up thy tribe, that we may hold powwow in state before them, as becomes great chiefs.
7: We'll bring them up, right enough,
12: said Anthea.
7: With their bows and arrows, and tomahawks, and scalping knives, and everything you can think of, if you don't look sharp and go.
12: She spoke bravely enough, but the hearts of all the children were beating furiously, and their breath came in shorter and shorter gasps, for the little real Red Indians were closing up round them, coming nearer and nearer with angry murmurs, so that they were the centre of a crowd of dark, cruel faces.
6: "It's no go,"
12: whispered Robert.
6: "I knew it wouldn't be. We must make a bolt for the Samiat. It might help us. If it doesn't, well, I suppose we shall come alive again at sunset. I wonder if scalping hurts as much as they say."
7: "I'll wave the flag again,"
12: said Anthea.
7: "If they stand back, we'll run for it."
12: She waved the towel, and the chief commanded his followers to stand back. Then, charging wildly at the place where the line of Indians was thinnest, the four children started to run. Their first rush knocked down some half-dozen Indians, over whose blanketed bodies the children leapt and made straight for the sandpit. This was no time for the safe, easy way by which carts go down. Right over the edge of the sandpit they went, among the yellow and pale purple flowers and dried grasses, past the little bank Martin's little front doors, skipping, clinging, bounding, stumbling, sprawling, and finally rolling. Yellow Eagle and his followers came up with them, just at the very spot where they had seen the Samiad that morning. Breathless and beaten, the wretched children now awaited their fate. Sharp knives and axes gleamed round them, but worse than these was the cruel light in the eyes of Golden Eagle and his followers.
8: "Ye have lied to us, O Black Panther of the Mazawadis, and thou too, Squirrel of Moning Congos. These also, Pussy Ferox of the Fititizi, and Bobs of the Cape Mounted Police, these also have lied to us, if not with their tongues, yet by their silence. Ye have lied under the cover of the truce flag of the Paleface. Ye have no followers. Your tribes are far away, following the hunting trail. What shall be their doom?"
12: he concluded, turning with a bitter smile to the other Red Indians.
17: "Build we the fire,"
12: shouted his followers. And at once a dozen ready volunteers started to look for fuel. The four children, each held between two strong little Indians, cast despairing glances round them.
14: "Oh, if they could only see the Samiad!"
7: "Do you mean to scalp us first and then roast us?"
12: asked Anthea desperately.
17: "Of course,"
12: Redskin opened his eyes at her.
17: "It's always done."
12: The Indians had formed a ring round the children, and now sat on the ground gazing at their captives. There was a threatening silence. Then slowly, by twos and threes, the Indians who had gone to look for firewood came back, and they came back empty-handed. They had not been able to find a single stick of wood for a fire. No one ever can, as a matter of fact, in that part of Kent. The children drew a deep breath of relief, but it ended in a moan of terror, for bright knives were being brandished all about them. Next moment each child was seized by an Indian. Each closed its eyes and tried not to scream. They waited for the sharp agony of the knife. It did not come. Next moment they were released and fell in a trembling heap. Their heads did not hurt at all. They only felt strangely cool. Wild war whoops rang in their ears. When they ventured to open their eyes, they saw four of their foes dancing round them with wild leaps and screams, and each of the four brandished in his hand a scalp of long, flowing black hair. They put their hands to their heads. Their own scalps were safe. The poor untutored savages had indeed scalped the children, but they had only, so to speak, scalped them of the black calico ringlets. The children fell into each other's arms, sobbing and laughing.
8: "Their scalps are ours,"
12: chanted the chief.
8: "Ill-rooted were their ill-fated hairs. They came off in the hands of the victors. Without struggle, without resistance, they yielded their scalps to the conquering rock dwellers. Oh, how little a thing is a scalp so lightly won."
6: "They'll take our real ones in a minute. You see if they don't,"
12: said Robert, trying to rub some of the red ochre off his face and hands onto his hair.
17: "Cheated of our just and fiery revenge, are we?"
12: the chant went on.
17: "But there are other torments than the scalping knife and the flames. Yet is the slow fire the correct thing. Oh, strange, unnatural country, wherein a man may find no wood to burn his enemy."
8: "Ah, for the boundless forests of my native land, where the great trees for thousands of miles grow but to furnish firewood wherewithal to burn our foes. Would we were but in our native forests once more.
12: Suddenly, like a flash of lightning, the golden gravel shone all round the four children instead of the dusky figures, for every single Indian had vanished on the instant at their leader's word. The Psammead must have been there all the time, and it had given the Indian chief his wish. Martha brought home a jug with a pattern of stalks and long grasses on it. Also, she brought back all Anthea's money.
5: My cousin, she gave me the jug for luck. She said it was an odd one, what the Bezinov had got smashed.
15: Oh, Martha, you are a dear,
12: sighed Anthea, throwing her arms round her.
5: Yes,
12: giggled Martha.
5: You'd better make the most of me while you've got me. I shall give your ma notice directly minute she comes back.
15: Oh, Martha, we haven't been so very horrid to you, have we?
12: Asked Anthea, aghast.
5: Oh, it isn't that, miss.
12: Martha giggled more than ever.
5: I'm going to be married. It's Beale the gamekeeper. He's been a-proposing to me off and on ever since you come home from the clergyman's, where you got locked up on the church tower. And today, I said the word, and made him a happy man.
12: Anthea put the 7 and 4 pence back in the missionary box, and pasted paper over the place where the poker had broken it. She was very glad to be able to do this, and she does not know to this day whether breaking open a missionary box is, or is not, a hanging matter. End of chapter 10.
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11: This is Human Capital, news and features of Montana government. I'm J.P. Pomnikowski. Human Capital is

0: remote county in north-central Montana. On May 1st, the U.S. Environmental Protection Agency approved permits for the wells to be used as underground wastewater injection sites. The permits went to the owner of the wells, Cutbank-based Montalban Oil and Gas. Montana Renewables is the sole source of the wastewater, which comes from the Montana Renewables biorefinery in Great Falls, a subsidiary of Calumet. The company has been shipping its wastewater to a permitted disposal site in Idaho, and the potential for a new disposal site in Ponderay County drastically cuts that trucking route. Notably, Montana Renewables got a $1.67 billion loan guarantee to expand the Great Falls refinery facility to include an on-site wastewater disposal site, but the company doesn't want its own wastewater there. The Montana Renewables biorefinery in Great Falls has said that its wastewater is non-hazardous, but it comes from a pre-treatment unit that processes renewable feedstocks or source materials before turning them into fuel. Feedstocks include agricultural products such as seed oils and animal fats. An environmental assessment described the process as turbulent mixing of the feedstocks with a water and citric acid wash at temperatures up to 500 degrees Fahrenheit. The injection sites, the two unproductive oil wells, are more than 3,400 feet, or about 3/4 of a mile below ground in the Madison Aquifer. Permit documents describe the underground water as of poor quality. The EPA determined that this region of the aquifer is not a valuable potential source of drinking water now or in the future. In approving the permits, the EPA granted an exemption from the Federal Safe Drinking Water Act for 6.6 square miles of the Madison Aquifer at the bottom of the wells. The lawsuit challenges that EPA exemption. The petition filed in federal court disputes the EPA's determination that Ponderay County will never need water from its own nearby deep underground aquifer, and the petitioners say that the EPA was incorrect in finding that the industrial wastewater would not contaminate more shallow aquifers. The groups also disagree with the EPA's assessment that the disposal sites could never be a viable source of drinking water for Ponderay County residents, farmers, and ranchers who might indeed need the water, especially as prolonged drought continues to affect area agriculture. Ponderay County Commissioner Zane Drzezinski said, "The EPA relied on an outdated model and wildly inaccurate assumptions about the geology, water quality, and economic viability of the Madison Aquifer as a source of drinking water in reaching its short-sighted decision to permit Montana Renewables to pollute this aquifer." The petition was filed on behalf of Ponderay County and environmental groups, including the Glacier Two Medicine Alliance, the Golden Triangle Resource Council, and the Madison Aquifer Coalition. Permit documents for the injection wells say that the wastewater contains phosphorus, nitrogen, salts, and other impurities. Ponderay County officials have been asking for a more specific scientific inquiry into the contents of the wastewater. At the initial public meeting in January 2024, Montana Renewables CEO Bruce Fleming claimed the wastewater was so clean you could drink it, Ponderay County Sanitarian Corinne Rose said. Yet they refused to provide the county with a sample, and the lab results they provided the EPA indicate this wastewater is nasty stuff. Before any of this high-strength industrial wastewater is dumped in our aquifer, we want to see the EPA require more transparency, testing, and monitoring. Not only are Ponderay County officials fighting the polluting of their underground water aquifer, but they're also asking, why us? Ponderay County officials have called on the Montana Renewables Refinery to fast-track its own on-site wastewater treatment facility in Great Falls. On-site treatment was part of Montana Renewables' plan from the start, as part of that $1.67 billion loan guarantee from the U.S. Department of Energy. This is J.P. Pomnikowski for Human Capital on KGVM 95.9 FM and online at kgvm.org. 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
1: I'm Dr. Anthony Lizowitz, and this is Climate Connections. Keeping your home cool in summer can be expensive. One way to help lower your costs is to head to the polls.
2: Energy affordability is directly connected to policy decisions made by elected officials and public utility regulators. So voting helps communities have a voice in those decisions.
1: Yadira Sanchez is co-founder of Poder Latinx, a nonprofit that encourages Latino communities to get politically involved. She says many Latinos spend a disproportionate share of their income on electricity, and the burden is growing as energy prices rise and heat waves grow more intense. But she says government officials have the power to help. For example, legislators make decisions about funding for home energy efficiency programs, which can reduce heating and cooling costs. And public utility commissioners, who are appointed by elected officials, or in some states chosen directly by voters, oversee electricity pricing. So Sanchez's group created a bilingual website to help people understand their own energy costs and how government action can affect energy affordability. They're also helping register voters and asking people to pledge to vote in this year's midterms.
2: We want communities to understand that civic participation is one of the strongest tools we have to create long-term change.
1: Climate Connections is produced by the Yale Center for Environmental Communication. 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

0: I'm Rick Smith, and this is Labor History in Two.
1: On this day in labor history, the year was 1935. That was the day transit workers in the Bronx walked off the job in what is referred to as the squeegee strike. These were the days when New York City's public transit was barely organized. Two of the three transit companies in New York City were privately owned with entrenched company unions. Up to this point, transit bosses had successfully crushed every previous strike. Now, six car cleaners at the Jerome Avenue barn had just been fired for refusing management's imposed speed up. Supervisors had replaced their 10-inch squeegees with those that measured 14 inches. They were expected to clean more in a shorter period of time. According to historian Joshua Freeman, author of In Transit, when word spread that the six cleaners had been fired, others downed their tools in protest. They demanded, unsuccessfully, to meet with the shop foreman. After several hours of waiting, they discovered that management had removed their time cards. That's when the two-day walkout began. As many as 70 workers stormed off the job. Pickets went up outside the barn and at the Interborough Rapid Transit headquarters. The regional NLRB office quickly mediated a settlement that forced the IRT to reinstate the discharged workers and strikers, and to answer their grievances. Freeman notes this first strike, though small in scale and brief, was significant. The victory of the squeegee strike immediately built the TWU's authority citywide. It quickly brought several hundred new members into the union. The new dues-paying members provided a financial base for full-time organizers needed to organize New York City's transit. The union would grow rapidly and soon enjoy a number of organizing victories. For more information, go to laborhistoryin2.com, like us on Facebook, follow us on Twitter at laborhistoryin2.
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3: 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Andy Frasco and the UN with The Sleepless Elite and Yellowstone Scent on Thursday the 16th. The Last Revel with Western Wallflower on Friday the 17th. Of Monsters and Men with August Ponthier on Saturday and Sunday, July 18th and 19th. And many more. You can find more information, schedules, and tickets at pinecreeklodgemontana.com. They hope to see you soon for some music between the pines.
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1: It's time for Field Notes, brought to you by the Montana Natural History Center. I was enchanted with the yellow glacier lily the first time I saw it, a flash of bright yellow among the brown and gray mix of meadow grasses and shrubs just starting to bud. The flower, nodding its head to the ground, six petals upturned towards the sky, was graceful and lovely. It was early April, and I was following a trail along a high ridge in the Rattlesnake Wilderness when it captured my attention. I stepped off the trail and bent low to examine the solitary flower. The lily was delicate and slight, like bending arches, a contrast to the tall pines and dry grass that grew nearby. Its stamens pointed towards the ground, and the bright green leaves formed spears jutting out from its base. I wondered about the lily, wondered about its uses and purpose on this high spot in the Montana mountains. What I later found is that glacier lilies are ephemeral, living only 10 weeks between first emergence and leaf fall. A perennial herb, the flower is also known as the dogtooth violet, fawn lily, or avalanche lily, and is native to western North America from southern British Columbia to northern California and east to Alberta, Colorado, and Wyoming. It overwinters as a corm, lying dormant under the frozen ground, and emerges soon after the snow melts on sagebrush slopes. In Montana, glacier lilies also regenerate by dropping their seeds gradually and slowly as the wind or animals disturb the flowers. In turn, the seeds require 100 days of cold before they can germinate. Some individuals of the flower take 8 years to reach full reproductive maturity. Animals use the corms and seeds as a vital food source, as do human populations who have historically depended on the lily for both food and medicine. Native Canadians cherished the bulbs as a key component of their diet. The Blackfoot ate the corms fresh or with soup, and the dried bulbs of the glacier lily were a popular trade item between tribes. They can be eaten raw, like onions, but become sweeter and more pleasing to the tongue when roasted, boiled, or glazed. The leaves are edible as well, and the green seed pods taste like green beans when cooked. Before going out to find the lily, the eager forager should know that yellow glacier lilies are very sensitive to disturbance, and harvesting the corm will effectively kill the plant. Though native tribes practiced active management of the plant, the flower populations have been greatly reduced in areas, and it is better to leave collection to animals of the forest than to gather them for novel use in soups or barbecues. In fact, the bulb of the glacier lily is essential to the grizzly bear's diet in the spring. The bears will dig them up when other food is scarce, and the nutritional content of the bulb is at its highest. I think that overall, to me, glacier lilies set standards in beauty and cultural importance. Indeed, this charming flower is multifarious. They are the lights of spring, indicators of winter's end, symbols of nutrition, yellow images of patience and longevity, and for me, a new and solid representation of pure human enchantment. Today's Field Note was written by Melissa Mathewson. I'm Allison DeYoung for Field Notes, brought to you by the Montana Natural History Center, providing natural history education for schools and the public throughout Montana. You can find out about upcoming events and programs at the center by calling 406-327-0405 or visit us online at montananaturalist.org.

0: 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I'm J.P. Pomnikowski. 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Regional and national environmental groups have joined Ponderay County officials in challenging an underground wastewater disposal permit that benefits the Montana Renewables biorefinery in Great Falls. The group also wants to know what exactly is in Montana Renewables wastewater, but the company won't tell them. The petition concerns two unproductive oil wells near Lake Francis in a small remote county in north-central Montana. On May 1st, the U.S. Environmental Protection Agency approved permits for the wells to be used as underground wastewater injection sites. The permits went to the owner of the wells, Cutbank-based Montalban Oil and Gas. Montana Renewables is the sole source of the wastewater, which comes from the Montana Renewables biorefinery in Great Falls, a subsidiary of Calumet. The company has been shipping its wastewater to a permitted disposal site in Idaho, and the potential for a new disposal site in Ponderay County drastically cuts that trucking route. Notably, Montana Renewables got a $1.67 billion loan guarantee to expand the Great Falls refinery facility to include an on-site wastewater disposal site, but the company doesn't want its own wastewater there. The Montana Renewables biorefinery in Great Falls has said that its wastewater is non-hazardous, but it comes from a pre-treatment unit that processes renewable feedstocks or source materials before turning them into fuel. Feedstocks include agricultural products such as seed oils and animal fats. An environmental assessment described the process as turbulent mixing of the feedstocks with a water and citric acid wash at temperatures up to 500 degrees Fahrenheit. The injection sites, the two unproductive oil wells, are more than 3,400 feet, or about 3/4 of a mile below ground in the Madison Aquifer. Permit documents describe the underground water as of poor quality. The EPA determined that this region of the aquifer is not a valuable potential source of drinking water now or in the future. In approving the permits, the EPA granted an exemption from the Federal Safe Drinking Water Act for 6.6 square miles of the Madison Aquifer at the bottom of the wells. The lawsuit challenges that EPA exemption. The petition filed in federal court disputes the EPA's determination that Ponderay County will never need water from its own nearby deep underground aquifer, and the petitioners say that the EPA was incorrect in finding that the industrial wastewater would not contaminate more shallow aquifers. The groups also disagree with the EPA's assessment that the disposal sites could never be a viable source of drinking water for Ponderay County residents, farmers, and ranchers who might indeed need the water, especially as prolonged drought continues to affect area agriculture. Ponderay County Commissioner Zane Drzezinski said, "The EPA relied on an outdated model and wildly inaccurate assumptions about the geology, water quality, and economic viability of the Madison Aquifer as a source of drinking water in reaching its short-sighted decision to permit Montana Renewables to pollute this aquifer." The petition was filed on behalf of Ponderay County and environmental groups, including the Glacier Two Medicine Alliance, the Golden Triangle Resource Council, and the Madison Aquifer Coalition. Permit documents for the injection wells say that the wastewater contains phosphorus, nitrogen, salts, and other impurities. Ponderay County officials have been asking for a more specific scientific inquiry into the contents of the wastewater. At the initial public meeting in January 2024, Montana Renewables CEO Bruce Fleming claimed the wastewater was so clean you could drink it, Pend'Oreille County Sanitarian Corinne Rose said. Yet they refused to provide the county with a sample, and the lab results they provided the EPA indicate this wastewater is nasty stuff. Before any of this high-strength industrial wastewater is dumped in our aquifer, we want to see the EPA require more transparency, testing, and monitoring. Not only are Pend'Oreille County officials fighting the polluting of their underground water aquifer, but they're also asking, why us? Pend'Oreille County officials have called on the Montana Renewables Refinery to fast-track its own on-site wastewater treatment facility in Great Falls. On-site treatment was part of Montana Renewables' plan from the start, as part of that $1.67 billion loan guarantee from the U.S. Department of Energy. This is J.P. Pomnikowski for Human Capital on KGVM 95.9 FM and online at kgvm.org. 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
1: They hit a couple of ships, and so we hit them much harder. When they hit, we hit 10 times harder. Anything that happens is going to be over very quickly, and we'll only make it safer, including for oil.
0: The U.S. and Iran have returned to open conflict, trading airstrikes for a second day. We'll talk to Iranian-American analyst Trita Parsi with the Quincy Institute. Then to Houston, where family and community are reeling after ICE agents shoot and kill Lorenzo Salgado Araujo, a 52-year-old father of three U.S. citizens.
2: I am Ronaldo Salgado, the oldest son of Lorenzo Salgado Araujo. I want to tell you about my dad. He was a hard-working family man who never wanted his name to be known by anyone outside of his family. He wanted nothing else in life but to provide for his wife and see his sons become great people.